Thank you so much to Eddie Wright on guitar, John O. Ricks on drums, Massimo Bilcati on the bass, and Marvin Sewell also on guitar.

Thank you. Thank you, folks. Well, you know what? I forgot to introduce everybody. Of course, you know who they are, don't you? I'm going to start on this side. Mike Bebb on the bass fiddle. He's won Bass Player of the Year several times. On that other side is Jason Carter on the fiddle, and he's from just over the line there in Kentucky. And the guy that just played the mandola, that's Ronnie McCurry. Rob McCurry on the banjo. We're going to let Rob set out on this, and maybe we'll do a little gospel tune for you. This is a quartet number that we put on a record, and it's written by the great Don Reno. It's entitled Angels Singing.

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1: 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I'm Decky Alexander. And I'll discuss SOS's latest work with Executive Director Rhonda Weathers on the next Washtenaw United Monday morning at 7:49 and 9:49 here on 89.1 WEMU.
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5: In Portland, Oregon, there's a drummer. One of those hometown heroes. A player who is ridiculous on his instrument, but not really a household name. The kind of brilliant artist that for decades has inspired the next jazz generation and is also out there on the scene. I'm Christian McBride, and on this episode of Jazz Night in America, local legend Mel Brown.
6: I don't think I'm a legend. I'm just one of the older musicians around town that's still gigging.
5: If you come up playing in Portland, you're going to interact with Mel Brown. He's an institution. He's beloved by the community. He's been called the golden thread of Portland jazz. And the city eventually proclaimed June 22nd, Mel Brown Day. But Mel had to leave Portland to earn his stripes. His career took off in the late 60s as a Motown drummer. The Temptations, Diana Ross, Stevie Wonder, and Marvin Gaye, he played with them all. So when I got to sit down with Mel, I couldn't wait to get some Motown stories from the source.
6: Right, well, what had happened back in back in 68, we had a TV special. It was called TCB, Taking Care of Business.
5: Yes.
6: The Temptations and the Supremes.
5: Diana Ross, right. Is that you playing drums on TCB?
6: Yeah.
5: Oh, my goodness. My mind is blown. But after touring the world with some of the greatest acts in the history of R&B, Mel returned to jazz, his first love. And he brought all that big Motown energy to the intimate clubs of Portland.
7: Well, all right, good evening, ladies and gentlemen. Welcome to Jimmy Max.
5: About 30 years ago, Mel started his B3 organ group. Dan Balmer has been its guitarist for most of the band's existence. Dan says that Mel blends the sophistication of a musician who's an expert at their craft with the entertainment that reaches people.
8: You know, he played with the greatest soul acts of all time. So he's got this kind of R&B cred, but he's an amazing jazz drummer, and his brush technique is amazing. So it's this whole combination. And then on top of it, you know, he's an old school, gracious person, always dressed impeccably.
5: Motown and jazz merge in the way that Mel Brown presents his B3 organ group.
8: A lot of the tunes we do reference Mel's time at Motown. So if we play My Girl, you know, that's, you know, you're playing it with the guy who played it a million times around the world with them. You know, so, you know, we play What's Going On, we're playing it with somebody who toured with Marvin. It's not just like, oh, we're playing these old soul tunes. You know, this is the guy.
5: Once they start, they don't stop playing. Each song lands back-to-back with the next.
6: We start playing. We don't never stop. You know, we segue from one thing to the next. That way we have your attention all of the time. I tell them, go to the bathroom because you're going to miss something.
5: Mel has played all the Portland Jazz Festivals. One of those is the Montevilla Jazz Festival, and each year they ask a different local musician to headline the fest. Back in 2019, they honored Mel Brown. The organ group kicks off their set with a song by Wes Montgomery. This is 4 on 6.

0: by organist Louis Payne. Before that, 4 on 6. Mel Brown on drums, leading his B3 organ group with Louis on organ, Renato Caranto on tenor saxophone, and Dan Balmer on guitar. Mel's family moved to Portland in the early 1940s. His dad worked in the shipyards. Born in 1944, Mel Brown has lived in a few places here and there, but for roughly the past 5 decades, he's held it down in his hometown. One of Mel's first professional gigs was with Billy Larkin and the Delegates. Their 1965 hit record, The Pygmy. That's Mel on drums dropping bombs. Mel was a good fit for the soul jazz sound and found himself working with folks like guitarist George Benson and the late organist Dr. Lonnie Smith. When I sat down with Mel, he told me he was beginning his career as a drummer hanging in Los Angeles, where he first met and got some pretty intimate training from the great jazz legend, Philly Joe Jones.
1: I was only 19 at the time. I ran into him down at the drum shop and asked for a drum lesson. And he said, okay, well, come on, kid. And I've always been a real good reader, so we're reading through some real technical books.
0: Wow.
1: And Joe would look at me and say, do that again. I said, well, wait a minute. I said, I played it correct. You should have started with your right hand instead of the left hand. And he said, wait a minute, I'm the teacher. Who do you think you are? And after we'd go back and straighten it out, he said, I'll tell you what, let's leave the drum shop. You just come by my house, and I'll give you lessons from my house, so we don't have to look at the clock and say 30 minutes, you leave. And he'd make me go in one room, and he'd be in another room and play on the practice pad set and say, what did I play? And I'd tell him what it was. Then I had to tell him which hand he started with.
0: Wow.
1: So he was ear training me at the time. And that's where I started getting things together. So when I heard the Billy Boy and those other things that he did.

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He started on the floor tom with his left hand, came back to the snare, and then went to the small tom. And so I had all of his fours and eights and everything all put together.

0: and he finally put out a book called Philly Drums.
1: Right.
0: So I get calls from guys around New York saying, hey, do you have copies of the book? Because it's out of print. I knew how to play that book just right, because a lot of guys still play it wrong because they don't know.
1: Uh-huh.
0: But I got it from the horse's mouth.
1: You're going to want to stay tuned right where you are, because we're going deep on the Temptations when Jazz Night in America continues. I'm Christian McBride.
2: 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And the estate of Joan B. Kroc, whose bequest serves as an enduring investment in the future of public radio, and seeks to help NPR produce programming that meets the highest standard of public service in journalism and cultural expression. 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
1: This is Jazz Night in America, and I'm Christian McBride. In just a moment, we'll dig deep into some pretty mind-blowing Motown stories. But for now, let's keep the music going. Mel is on stage with his B3 organ group, Dan Balmer on guitar, Renato Caranto on tenor saxophone, and Louis Payne on organ. They launch into a medley of tunes, and if you listen closely, you can hear Mel throwing the band cues for what song to go to next, like a quarterback calling plays. They kick it off with Miles Davis's up-tempo classic, Milestone.

0: Mel Brown's B3 Organ Group recorded live at the 2019 Montevilla Jazz Festival in Portland, Oregon. When I talked with Mel, he told me that in 1968, he was in his early 20s working in Vancouver, Canada, with Bobby Taylor and the Vancouvers.
1: We worked from midnight to 5 in the morning. And our guitar player, who became a comedian, was Tommy Chong.
0: That's right.
1: And the opening act at that time was a comedian that I knew from Las Vegas. And that comedian was, you know him as Sanford, his name was Red Fox.
0: During this run, the manager for Motown singer Martha Reeves of Martha and the Vandellas caught wind of Mel's skills. After the set, Martha's manager offered him the gig.
1: This is 4 o'clock in the morning. She came down and said, okay, meet me in L.A. at the Whiskey A Go-Go in 2 weeks. Let's go to work. So that's how I got to Motown.
0: Now look, yes, I play jazz, but I wear my love of classic R&B soul on my sleeve. It's in my blood. My dad played with the Delphonics, Billy Paul, Brendan the Tabulations, and the Temptations. My mom raised me on the Temps. I was obsessed. I could have won a Temptations quiz at age 7. And I remember hearing one live record in particular, live at the Talk of the Town. It's so special because they shout out the members of the band, including their drummer.
2: On drums, Mr. Melvin Brown.
0: So I knew how Mel got to Motown, but now I had to know how he got the gig with the Temps.
1: Well, what had happened back in 68, we had a TV special. It was called TCB, Taking Care of Business,
0: yes.
1: The Temptations and the Supremes.
0: Balls, right.
1: But they wanted me to come down and play on the show because I've always been a pretty good reader. And we got down and...
0: Is that you playing drums on TCB?
1: Yeah.
0: You and Ray Brown?
1: Yeah, exactly. You can see him right over my shoulder in that picture. Because
0: okay.
1: We had three bass players, three drummers.
0: Right, right.
1: Yeah, but that, yeah, it was me and Ray. And I loved being around Ray.
0: Oh, man. Is it possible I saw Sweets Edison in the trumpet section as well?
1: I think Sweets might have been back there.
0: Oh, my gosh. Now, see, I need a second, because TCB was one of those records that we had the soundtrack album. TCB, that is an amazing TV special. Oh my goodness. My mind is blown. I had no idea you were on the TCB show. That's so awesome.

0: Stop whatever you're doing. Hold it right there.
1: Wow. Boy, you're bringing back some memories.
2: I wasn't actually with the Supremes or the Temptations.
3: Right.
2: They just flew me down there from San Francisco to do the gig. And afterwards, Barry Gordy said, I like this drummer, so I'm going to take him from Martha and put him with the Temptations. Martha wasn't happy about
3: it. I was about to say, I can't imagine she would be. Yeah, you heard that right. Barry Gordy, the founder of Motown Records, plucked Mel from his gig with Martha Reeves and put him with the Temptations, who he stayed with for about 7 years.
4: Listen, people. I want to tell you about this girl of mine. Listen.
3: My own Temptations fandom brought me to a concert clip on YouTube, something I'd been dying to ask Mel about.
0: There's a video of you playing with the Temptations at the Olympia Theater in Paris in 1973.
2: Oh, my God. Yeah.
0: They introduce each band member, and y'all get like a little eight-bar thing. And your eight-bar thing, man, you were coming with this, I mean, it was almost like Tony Williams playing with the Temptations. I was like, woo, look out, Mel.
2: Yeah, well, I love Tony. Yeah, I right. love that sound.
0: Oh, man, you sound so great.
5: He's definitely one of the baddest drummers in the land today. Mel.

0: Congratulations once again for Bill Brown, ladies and gentlemen.
1: That voice, that bass voice in The Temptations, that's Melvin Franklin. Now, Mel Brown's full name is also Melvin. So the Temptations touring band needed nicknames to distinguish the two Melvins, Mel Franklin and Mel Brown.
2: And they called me Brown, and they called him Blue.
1: Right. Ooh. Right.
2: And one time we were in Omaha, Nebraska, to do a show, and afterwards, Otis said, "What are you guys going to do after the show?" I said, "I'm going by to see my family." And Blue said, "Yeah, I got some family here, too." And I go over to see my cousins, and Blue's in the living room. And I'm saying, "What are you doing here?" And that's when my aunt said, "Oh, did you know this is LD's kid?" And we found out that we were kind of
1: Are you serious?
2: Yeah, and from that point on, you couldn't separate us.
1: Isn't so that something?
2: Yeah, and after that tour, every time we traveled on the Motown tours, the Temps always had a personal car that they would drive rather than being on the bus.
1: Sure.
2: And I would always ride with Blue, and he had a Mark III that was pink with a white top.
1: Woo, come on now.
2: Yeah, now you know how that's going to look on the freeway.
1: Right.
2: So we got stopped quite a few times.
1: Wow. Oh, man, this is why life is so beautiful, hearing these stories from the people who were there. When Jazz Night in America continues, more music from Mel Brown's B3 Organ Group, and he reflects on what makes Portland special for cultivating the next generation of jazz musicians. I'm Christian McBride.
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1: I'm Christian McBride, and this is Jazz Night in America.
4: The Mel Brown B3 Organ Group.
1: We've been spending the hour with drummer Mel Brown and hearing about his exciting career and how he's not slowing down. And recently, in the midst of the pandemic, with the clubs closed, Mel found himself playing a concert in a driveway. It was part of the Montevilla Jazz Festival's effort to bring the music to the people.
5: The neighbors get a chance to hear some music, and people get a chance to hear some jazz. And so even if they're walking their dog, they're going to get introduced to something. And it may change their mind and get more and more people to really appreciate. They may not understand what the jazz is, but it'll make them feel good.
1: Mel's used to this kind of face-to-face in Portland.
6: It's kind of poetic in the sense that when he moved back, which I think was around in 1974, I know that's definitely when my mom got married, he said that back then there wasn't much going on in jazz here in Portland. And so he took it upon himself to reach the people where they are.
1: That's Mel's son, Christopher Brown. He says that Mel's efforts to build community first started with a jam session. Then came his drum shop. After that, an all-ages jazz camp that he ran for nearly 20 years.
6: He's always wanted to be a boots-on-the-ground kind of guy, not someone who's, like, removed from some ivory tower. Because part of leadership is modeling behavior and principles and action. And so he's been one of my best models that I've had to look at for how to be, how to walk, how to talk, how to dress, how to write your signature. He's got a gorgeous penmanship. How to interact with people, how to practice effectively, how to time budget. He is sort of like the consummate professional. He understands that he has to go the way and show the way. You know, there's a lot of gravity or weight to his words and his movements and his decisions.
1: Christopher Brown kept the mantle going and is a prominent Portland drummer in his own right. We're hearing him on drums now.

0: With more than 6 decades of professional experience in Portland and showing no sign of slowing down, I asked Mel Brown how the city cultivates community and treats its younger players.
1: Actually, we're kind of like the best kept secret because of all of the talent that we have here. And the guys aren't running around with the flag saying, hey, look at me, look at me. Right. Most of them are really looking at the younger musicians around town saying, here's my hand, let me help you. For those that are really, really serious about playing the music, they're not just out there to jump around and have pyrotechnics going on behind them. They're looking to the older musicians saying, I've heard these things because you played the records or whatever. And if you were around, can you explain it to me? And the older musicians are just saying, okay, I will help you, as opposed to, let me see if I can just cut you off because you may take up my gig. They share, and that's the nice thing about it. They become big brothers. You know, they kids grow up, and they start having kids themselves, and they're calling you, the older musician, hey, can you come to my wedding, and maybe can you be the wow. best man or whatever? So it's a family.
0: That's amazing. I think what you said at the beginning of your answer, that really touched deeply. You said they're not necessarily involved in holding up a flag. They're holding their hand out to the younger musicians saying, hey, let me help you.
1: Mm-hmm.
0: You know? All you musicians are out there, listen to that. That's pretty deep. Mel Brown, ladies and gentlemen, I can't wait until I get to play with this man. I almost feel like I want to write an arrangement of Cloud Nine or something.
1: Oh, my God. Norman Whitfield.
0: I can speak with you all day because I've been waiting for this moment for a long time. It's great to see you. You look fantastic. Thank you for being my guest.
1: Well, thank you. Thank you for being in my life.
0: Oh, man. And thank you for being in ours, Mel.
1: All right.
0: We'll go out with some more music from our concert with Mel Brown live at the 2019 Montevilla Jazz Festival. Dan Balmer on guitar, Renato Caranto on tenor saxophone, Louis Payne on organ, and Mel on drums. They kick this batch of tunes off with the Junior Walker and the All-Stars classic, Shotgun.

0: Jazz Night in America is a production of WBGO and NPR Music. This week's episode was written and produced by Alex Arif. The music was recorded by Rick Gordon and Patrick Brewer and mixed by David Talitson. Archival materials and interview with Mel Brown by James Theory. The Driveway Concert Field Recordist was Meg Samples. Shout out to Neil Mattson, Ryan Marr, Kim Gumbel, and Matt Flieger and the folks at KMHD. Katie Simon is our senior producer. I'm Christian McBride.
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Ella Fitzgerald and Louis Armstrong. Ella on the vocals, Louis on trumpet and vocal, there with Can't We Be Friends. This is taken from a collection called An American Icon, referencing Louis Armstrong, but it's also from recordings done with Ella and Louis for Verve Records back in the 50s with pianist Oscar Peterson joining as the rhythm section for the date. I'm Scott Hanley. You're listening to Sounds of Jazz on our weekend. We turn next to a gentleman who toured the world with Louis Armstrong from the State Department back in the 1950s. Here, live from the Northwest in 1959, Paul Desmond at the alto sax, Joe Morello drums, Eugene Wright on bass, with the Basin Street Blues, the Dave Brubeck Quartet.

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the Jen Hodge All-Stars there with Stompin' at the Savoy, featuring Jen Hodge at the bass and Josh Robert on guitar. The release is called All's Fair in Love and Jazz, the Jen Hodge All-Stars. Before that, bassist and vocalist Kristen Korb from her new release called Sweet Dreams, and we heard the tune Don't Let It Bring You Down, Kristen Korb. I'm Scott Hanley with Jazz on Our Weekend with Bud Freeman up next on Tenor Sax, along with a lot of folks who worked with Duke Ellington back in the day, including Clark Terry, Ben Webster, and Buddy Tate. Here they are with I Let a Song Go Out of My Heart.

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Don Hansen on alto sax, and the title track from his release from about a year ago called Echoes of Light. You're listening to Jazz on the Weekend. I'm Scott Hanley here with new music from Anne and Mark Burnell. She on the vocal, he on the piano. The tune, A Sunday Kind of Love. Anne and Mark Burnell.

Chattanooga Choo Choo. That's Detroit native Regina Carter on the violin with Russell Malone on guitar from the release Motor City Moments. I'm Scott Hanley here with Jazz on Your Weekend with bassist Brian Bromberg up next. His recent one called LaFaro, dedicated to the bassist for the Bill Evans Trio back in the early 60s, with Tom Zink on piano. Here's Autumn Leaves.

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Chuck Redd at the vibraphones from his release Groove City with John DeMartino at the piano and the tune Lonely Woman. Chuck Redd first came to prominence nationally when he was working with guitarist Charlie Byrd back when he was just 21 years old. I'm Scott Hanley. You're listening to Sounds of Jazz on our weekend. We turn next to two gentlemen who studied together at Juilliard and have been touring the world ever since. They've been doing other things, too, but here they have a new release together out called Aberdeen Blues. Luke Selleck, bass, Andrew Renfro, guitar, and here with the tune that was a big hit for the Carpenters, We've Only Just Begun. Luke Selleck and Andrew Renfro.

0: 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I'm Rebecca Warren, and I'll discuss Trinity Health's Hospital Without Walls initiative with Senior Vice President of Operations, Lacey Sapkowitz, on the next Issues of the Environment, Wednesday morning at 7:49 and 9:49 here on 89.1 WEMU.
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Howard McGhee, trumpet, there with the tune by Cole Porter, I Concentrate on You, from the release called Dusty Blue, with Tommy Flanagan, piano. Before that, Christine Hitt did the title track from her release, Magical Kite. You're listening to Sounds of Jazz on the Weekend. I'm Scott Hanley, here with David Leonhardt, the David Leonhardt Jazz Group, doing music of Gershwin, and they can't take that away from me.

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1: 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Monday, the Groove Break with Daniel Long. 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

From a release by vocalist and composer Susan Tobachman called Touch and Go. Susan Tobachman wrote that tune. It's called Leaves of Absence. Joel Fromm on soprano sax, Henry Hay at the piano. Scott Hanley here with Jazz on Your Weekend, turning next to Brian Melvin, Soren Lee, and Mads Sundergaard from their release Trains Formation. This is Dahomey Dance.

Pianist Bob Alberti and Drifting from his release Everything I Love, Harry Allen on tenor sax. Before that, Mark Burnell at the keyboard from a release called Gospel Piano and This Little Light of Mine. These are Sounds of Jazz on our weekend with a collection called Dizzy's Diamonds, the best of the Verve years. Here's Benny Golson on tenor sax, Dizzy at the trumpet, and Blues After Dark.

0: An Extra Long Weekend is coming up soon, which means more time to squeeze in a trip to the movie theater. I'm Matt Hobson. 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

Norah Jones at the piano there from her release from 2015 that came out in 2016 called Daybreaks, and the tune It's a Wonderful Time for Love. Norah Jones. I'm Scott Hanley here with Jazz on Your Weekend. Sounds up next from saxophonist Scott Hamilton. The release is called Organic Duke, and it's the sounds of Duke Ellington, but with an organ trio backing. Here's Mike LaDon at the organ with Scott Hamilton on tenor sax, and Love You Madly.

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Oh, what a great tune. That is Art Farmer and the Jazz Giants doing music of Benny Golson. There with Benny Golson also on sax and trumpeter Art Farmer, who later would play a trumpet that was kind of a mix of a trumpet and a flugelhorn that he called a flumpet. There with the tune Step Lightly, Art Farmer with Benny Golson. Before that, Noah Hajdu on piano from his new release called Standards 2. Buster Williams bass, Billy Hart at the drums. We heard Obsession from Noah Hajdu. These are Sounds of Jazz on our weekend, and the wonderful vocalist Carmen McRae. The album is called Here to Stay, which is a title with three words, which is appropriate because she's going to sing for us three little words. Here is Carmen McRae.

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At the trumpet, that is Gilbert Castellanos and the tune New Delhi, featuring Christopher Holliday at the alto sax. These are Sounds of Jazz on our weekend. To a new release we go now with Nancy Erickson Lamont. The new release is called Through the Passages. Josh Nelson on piano, and here's the title track, sort of. It's called Passages. Nancy Erickson Lamont.

Blue Mitchell, trumpet, and Minor Vamp, the tune from the release Blue Soul. Benny Golson, there he is again on tenor sax, Curtis Fuller on trombone with Blue Mitchell at the trumpet. I'm Scott Hanley here with Jazz on Our Weekend with the Henry Robinette Quartet. He's on guitar here for the release called Jazz Standards Volume 2, and here is Body and Soul, Henry Robinette.

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0: 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It's time for the Soul Break with me, Wendy Wright. 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
1: 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And the first Sunday of the month is always reserved for singers. 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
1: 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Breakfast sizzling in the pan? There's a song for that. Morning sun streaming through the blinds? Oh, have I got a solo for that. On the Sunday Best, we know what time it is, and we've got the music to prove it. 250,000 records at WEMU, and we're not afraid to use them. 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

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I'm John Bomarito. I'll be doing the show from noon to 2 on Fridays for the time being. Hope you can join me as I pick some tunes to get you through your lunch break. 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Then handpicked blues, soul, and funk music from Wendy Wright from 1 to 4 on From Memphis to Motown. 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

0: The summer movie season is winding down. Is the movie news going to wind down too? Of course not. The film never stops rolling here. I'm Matt Hobson. 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

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And you're going to be wondering, where in this world I am gone.

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0: 99.1 WEMU. Good morning, I'm Matt Hobson, and you are listening to Morning Edition. Now we're just getting underway. We'll be with you until 10 o'clock this morning. We're going to bring you news from around the world and from around the country from NPR. We'll bring you the news from around the state, Washtenaw County, and Southeast Michigan from WEMU. 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
1: What's better for studying? Complete silence, or should you turn the music up? This is Sandra Tsing Lo with the lowdown on science. So far, research has been mixed, but Lindsay Cook and team from Edith Cowan University listened more closely. They surveyed over 200 students on their music habits. Participants reported any mind-wandering tendencies and completed a brief memory task. The results? Playlists versus silence did not make a difference in students' mind wandering or memory. But how much a student is tuned into their music makes all the difference. Higher engagement resulted in greater perceived benefits for studying with music, and vice versa. So, no right or wrong answer, just march to your own beat.
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6: It's Morning Edition from NPR News. I'm E. Martinez.
7: And I'm Leila Fadel. Prince has a new album. I know, the iconic pop star died 10 years ago, but on the anniversary of his passing, his estate has put out a collection of 10 songs. Some previously released, others haven't seen the outside of the vault until now. The album is called Timeless, like Prince himself. Joining us to talk about this is music journalist Alan Light. He's the author of the book Let's Go Crazy, Prince and the Making of Purple Rain. Good morning and thanks for being here.
8: Hi, Leila. Happy to do it.
7: So 10 songs, 10 years since Prince died. What stands out to you?
8: What immediately stands out on listening, there's sort of the music side and the strategy side, right, at this point in this story. Musically, I think what jumps out is the incredible range and stylistic, rule-breaking approach that Prince took to his music, that across these 10 songs you hear more dance music, kind of post-disco, early Prince music. You hear big rock and roll songs, crazy shredding guitar. Big emotional R&B ballads. It shows a bunch of the different facets of what this guy was capable of and why he could do things that nobody else could do. The limitation of that is it is sort of a grab bag. It isn't really a cohesive album statement. It isn't anything that tells one single story. And right. So it's a little bit hard to imagine it's a thing that people are going to sit down and listen to as an album a lot.
7: So how many of these 10 songs have we never heard before, have never been released?
8: Well, it sort of depends what you count, because some of these are songs that he did play live at times. Some of them are different versions of songs that evolved into something very different. There's a song on here called Tick, Tick, Boom that did come out on the Graffiti Bridge soundtrack album, but a very different version.

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1: And this is 89.1 WEMU, your community NPR station. Thanks for joining me for Morning Edition. I'm Josh Hakala. Amid a bitter trade dispute with Canada, U.S. residents along Lake Ontario are reacting to President Trump's efforts to rename it Lake America, and Canadian politicians are clapping back. We'll take a closer look at that coming up in about 5 minutes here on Morning Edition.
2: WEMU and Golden Limo have teamed up again to provide shuttle buses to and from the Detroit Jazz Festival Labor Day weekend in downtown Detroit. Shuttles depart twice a day.

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1: And this is Morning Edition on this Monday on 89.1 WEMU, your listener-supported community NPR station. I'm Josh Hakala. Defense Secretary Pete Hegseth gutted a program designed to limit the number of civilians killed by U.S. forces.
2: And so places like CENTCOM, which is in charge of military operations in the Mideast, including the war in Iran, they lost all of their people.
1: Now pressure is rebuilding to reboot the program, at least partially. We'll have that and reactions from people who live on Lake Ontario on President Trump's efforts to change the Great Lake to Lake America. And the House returns today for 1 week before heading back home with a focus on a bill to extend government funding past the midterm elections. We'll have those stories and much more during the next hour of Morning Edition. That's in about 20 minutes here on WEMU.
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1: 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We've got Washtenaw United coming up next, we'll take a look at the Ypsilanti-based SOS Community Services, which has worked diligently to help those facing homelessness. That's coming up next. And taking a look at the roadways in Washtenaw County, we have got a couple of slow spots, westbound I-94 and Michigan Avenue is a little bit slow going there. Also, northbound US 23, approaching Getty is a little bit slow. Westbound M-14 around the Barton Hills Curve, also a little bit slow as well. Thanks so much for tuning in to WEMU, online at WEMU.org.
4: 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I'm your host, Steki Alexander, and I'm honored still and always to welcome you to this week's edition of Washtenaw United. When we talk about community wellness, housing isn't just a basic necessity. It's the most fundamental of necessities. All other attributes, health, safety, and human dignity are wrapped in and around shelter. Securing a roof over someone's head is the most critical social service and intervention we as humans can make. So what happens when demand or need outweighs not just our capacity, but our inventory? Where do people go? Where do they live? Can they live? Across Washtenaw County, skyrocketing rents and inflation are driving unprecedented demand for emergency support. Joining us today on Washtenaw United is Rhonda Weathers, the Executive Director of SOS Community Services. For over 50 years, SOS has served as a vital buffer against crisis, partnering with families and other community partners to pave a way for housing stability. Today on the show, we will trace SOS's roots, examine what happens when and if these social safety nets fracture, and look at why programs like rapid rehousing are vital to the future of Washtenaw County. So hi, Rhonda. We always, always good to connect with you. Welcome to the show.
5: Thank you so much, Steki. It's so good to speak with you and to be on the WEMU show again. Just so proud to be a part of Washtenaw United.
4: Well, we know you have been part of the show for quite a while, so I'm honored to bring you back. One of the things I've stated before is occasionally when I'm emceeing some EMU event or happening, I'll often ask this trivia question. What notable nonprofit community organization started as a student-run crisis line in 1970 or so? And sometimes you get some crackerjack in the crowd that knows the answer, which is, of course, SOS. Started here at EMU as a student-run crisis line 55 years ago. So, Rhonda, how to you has that original grassroots spirit of student empathy evolved over the decades into the agency that you run today?
5: Oh, it permeates everything. As you said, we did start out of EMU, and it started in a very genuine effort to just help some of the students there help other students. And so it, they developed a set of values, which we still use today, that are all about self-determination. It's all about diversity. It's all about just helping our neighbors. And that was reflected in the first services that were offered by SOS, and it continues to this day.
4: That's beautiful. I didn't know that the values that were initiated still serve as the foundation for today's SOS. And that why it's really rooted probably and stands strong. So in an earlier Washtenaw United Rhonda, I spoke with Vercel of the Shelter Association, where I framed housing as the single most prescription for stability. SOS's numbers show thousands of families and over 800 children reached out for help or shelter just last year alone. So if we look beyond the statistics and at the real people behind them, Rhonda, what actually happens to a local family if SOS isn't there to fill that essential prescription? I mean, when rent jumps or a job is lost or crisis, what happens?
5: Well, unfortunately, many of our most vulnerable neighbors will start falling through the cracks and end up facing housing instability and perhaps even becoming unhoused in the future. So it's, you know, critical that we catch people upstream from those events and that we put in place services and programs that are designed to help them avoid becoming unhoused. And many of the services that SOS offers, in fact, I think nearly all of them, are all focused on, you know, helping people maintain housing stability. So even our food program, you know, we recognize that, you know, every household has a budget. We all have a budget for our households. And that budget includes food, it includes rent, it includes utilities, it includes just necessary personal items. And if somebody can access a food pantry and save the money that they otherwise would have spent going to a store, then they can apply that to their rent. They can apply that to the other necessary things that maybe aren't covered by some other means. So we believe that all of our services are really geared toward helping families maintain housing stability. Even our children's services. You know, we work with families to help them meet the needs of their children so that behavior doesn't become an issue or lack of resource doesn't become an issue. And because of that stability that's created for the children, then the family can maintain some housing stability as well.
4: You are listening to Washtenaw United at 89.1 WEMU. I'm Becky Alexander, and today we are having a conversation with Rhonda Weathers, Executive Director of SOS Community Services, whose mission is to promote housing stability and family self-sufficiency through collaboration, care, and respect. Rhonda, there is currently a push at the federal level to phase out rapid rehousing in favor of older traditional housing models. Yet SOS has achieved a 95% success rate in helping families maintain permanent housing through rapid rehousing. So can you tell us what is rapid rehousing and why it is so vital for the families you serve? And what would losing federal support mean for us here in Washtenaw County?
5: Well, rapid rehousing came about really back in about 2011, 2012 is when it started. And it actually came out of HUD. And it was the, you know, best practice model that they wanted communities to adopt. And so at the time, SOS was operating a transitional supportive housing model. And we were only serving 16 families per year in that model because it's a very expensive model to run. And rapid rehousing came along, and it moved people into permanency faster. Transitional supportive housing, average of 2 years. In rapid rehousing, average of 1 year. And it was also much less expensive to run. So, you know, the cost of moving somebody through transitional supportive housing into permanency is about $22,000. And the cost of moving somebody through rapid rehousing into permanency is about $6,000. So a huge difference. And because the cost was lower, we were able to help many more households into permanency through rapid rehousing. So in rapid rehousing, people get referred into the program. They have a case manager who works with them to identify a housing unit and then helps them lease that unit up. And they hold the lease with the landlord. So the agency is not involved in that other than helping arrange it. And then we provide case management services to help them increase their income, to help them make sure the kids are in school, to make sure that we're addressing any other issues that might be occurring in the family, particularly those that contribute to housing instability. So through the course of the year, our effort is to help them meet the family needs as well as, you know, increase their income so that at the end of 12 months, they're able to take over 100% of their rental costs. And we've had great success in doing that. People move fairly quickly through that program. And if it were to be lost in the community, it would be a huge loss. We currently are serving about 116 families in that program. And we're almost to the end of our grant year. But we've far exceeded the number that we were supposed to serve because we've been doing this for about 10 years now. And so we're more than 10 years now. So we're very adept at the program model and moving people through it so that they can reach permanency while also getting their needs met. So the loss of that program would be huge for the community. In fact, we're doing some efforts to try and help the community understand that we need to retain this model of service in the community, whether it's funded by HUD, whether it's funded by some other, you know, forum, whether it's partial, you know, donations or county government, whatever is needed. But we really believe it needs to remain in the community.
4: Rhonda, in some ways, the ideal would be to not have an SOS in a community and that all people would have access to safe and secure shelter. But that, as you just noted, is completely not the reality and certainly not the reality here in Ypsilanti right now. So in your professional opinion, what to you are the causes that have led to this significant increase in people being unhoused, lacking shelter, and having a lack of housing stability here? What are your thoughts there?
5: You know, I think it's a real combination of factors that are coming into play at this time. One of them is in our community, we really don't have enough affordable housing available, and that's a function of being in two universities in the same, you know, geographical area. So we have a lot of student population that comes in, and because of financial aid and other things, they're able to pay a higher rate for housing, and therefore landlords aren't motivated to, you know, offer lower cost housing. So that's part of it, is that there's just not enough affordable housing in the area. The other thing that's going on is that for the last nearly 2 years, we've been seeing increased prices, as everybody has, but it's hitting our most vulnerable citizens the hardest, and particularly children. The reality is that, you know, prices of various things have gone up almost exponentially in the last little bit, in the last couple of years. Our prices of gas just locally have gone up tremendously. Everybody's feeling that crunch. But as SNAP benefits have been cut, 145,000 people in the state of Michigan have lost SNAP benefits since the new administration came into power. We've also had a loss of other benefits. Medicare cuts are going to hit next year, and that's going to dramatically impact the people that we serve. So, you know, between all of the financial stuff, the inflation rate has gone up. When COVID hit, you know, everybody kind of hunkered down. There was extra funding coming from the federal government to help with rental arrearages, utility arrearages, to help keep people housed in the middle of a pandemic. So we thought that when the pandemic was easing up and we were moving out of it, that things would be much better. But the reality was that then inflation hit and the government subsidies and the government help went away at the same time that costs increased dramatically. And so people were left with less income, more cost, and no assistance coming from the federal government anymore. So that created this perfect storm of, you know, people just not being able to maintain their rental payments, and so they fell into homelessness.
4: It feels a little bit more like a tsunami of sorts, more than a storm in this moment. So yeah. I want to end on a little hope, Rhonda. So before leading SOS, you spent years working directly with individuals as a therapist. So when you reflect on the thousands of families who have come through your doors, is there a family or a person's journey, one moment of transformation that pops into your mind when you need to remind yourself the power of this work?
5: Oh, yeah. You know, we had a person come in who was experiencing homelessness as a young mother with two children, and she had fallen into homelessness through a series of events, you know, related to loss of a job, related to some health problems with one of the children, which necessitated that she stay home with the child. And, you know, all of that led to decreased income, which led to their homelessness. But she was very motivated, very driven, and she, you know, stabilized through our shelter program. And from shelter, she moved on to our rapid rehousing program. And then she had a year in rapid rehousing to really stabilize and get her feet underneath her. She took herself back to school, earned her bachelor's degree in social work after she had left the program, because it took several years. But we stayed in touch with her. And she went on to actually enter into Habitat for Humanity's program and worked on, you know, getting a home through that program. And the last we had contact with her, she had, you know, was doing wonderfully in her home. And she had actually gone on to get her master's degree in social work and was now working as a professional in the field. And her kids were thriving, just doing wonderful. So it's stories like that that really help to keep us going and realize that, oh, you know, all these little programs that we're doing do make a difference, and they do uplift people and allow them the chance to, you know, find their footing again and take off. And she certainly took off.
4: SOS Community Services for 55-plus years has been central to those sharing our streets and sidewalks so they have a safe place to rest, reflect, live, and thrive. To learn more about the SOS Community Services, swing over to our website at WEMU.org. Washtenaw United is produced in partnership with the United Way for Southeastern Michigan, and you can hear it right here every Monday. I'm Ducky Alexander, and this is your community NPR station, 89.1 WEMU, Ypsilanti.
0: Good morning. House lawmakers return for 1 week today before heading back home. Will they pass a bill to extend government funding beyond the midterm elections? It's Morning Edition from NPR News. Weekend of violence by Israeli settlers against Palestinians in the Israeli-occupied West Bank. I'm Martinez.
6: And I'm Leila Faldid. Israeli settlers also beat up a U.S. news team and the Palestinian woman that we're interviewing. The U.S. struck Iranian targets in the Strait of Hormuz, its first attack in a month. Iran fired back at American bases in the region. Also, an NPR investigation explores why heat-related deaths go undercounted. It's Monday, August 31st. Actor Richard Gere turns 77 years old today. The news is next.
7: Live from NPR News in New York City, I'm Dwahli Saikautau. The U.S. has entered into a partnership with Venezuela that would give the U.S. control of much of its oil reserves. But NPR's Franco Ordonez reports the deal is raising new questions, such as what it means for democracy in Venezuela.
8: When the U.S. captured then-Venezuelan leader Nicolas Maduro, the administration outlined a three-phase strategy for Venezuela. It started with stabilization, then reviving the economy, and finally transitioned to new elections. Benjamin Gedan, who led the Venezuela portfolio in the Obama White House, says the deal throws that all into question and potentially changes Washington's priorities for Venezuela.
9: On that long list of U.S. considerations, democracy, we believe, was always the kind of guiding principle for U.S. policy. And now it has fallen either very low down that list or off that list entirely.
8: Gedan said Trump is signing a long-term deal that largely depends on the current regime staying in power. Franco Ordonez, NPR News.
7: A major bank in Israel says it will sever its working relationship with Palestinian banks this week. Now, six members of the U.S. Senate are urging Israel to maintain those ties, warning it could trigger a dangerous collapse in the Palestinian territory of the West Bank. NPR's Emily Feng reports.
10: The six Democratic senators include Elizabeth Warren on the Senate's Banking Committee, Jack Reed, a ranking member of the Armed Services Committee, and Mark Warner on the Intelligence Committee. They warned of a, quote, near-term crisis because come Tuesday, one of only two Israeli banks that provide a critical financial services lifeline for the West Bank to the outside world will cut its services to Palestinian banks. The second Israeli bank has said it will cut its ties in October. This banking uncertainty has led to a cash crisis in the Palestinian territory, compounding a dire economy, and, the senators wrote, creating the risk of a black market. Emily Feng, NPR News, Washington.
7: Jury deliberations are about to start this morning in Massachusetts at the trial of Lindsay Clancy. The mother is charged with killing her three children. Deborah Becker with member station WBUR says jurors are examining several possible verdicts.
11: Among the possible verdicts are convictions of murder or manslaughter or not guilty because of Clancy's mental state. Her defense argues she should not be held criminally responsible because she was experiencing postpartum psychosis. Her attorney, Kevin Reddington, says he doesn't predict what a jury might do.
12: I never feel confident. I always just say, look, I try my case and I turn it over to a jury.
11: Prosecutors argue Clancy planned the killings and should be found guilty. The jury's deliberated for a day and a half so far. For NPR News, I'm Deborah Becker in Boston.
7: Across Asia, stocks were mixed. The Nikkei fell 93 points. The Hang Seng was down 17 points. 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
1: With WEMU News, I'm Josh Hakala. Today marks the beginning of the new school year for most students in Ouachita County. Districts are looking forward to returning to the classroom and meeting the challenges they're facing. WEMU's Kevin Murchard reports.
14: One change for the new year is a new state mandate regarding cell phones and other personal electronic devices. Rules vary depending on district and grade level, but all ban their use during class time. Ann Arbor Public Schools Superintendent Jazz Parks says she's anticipating a great year.
15: We are looking forward to being engaged with all of our community around some of the decisions that are coming forward that will impact the district, engaging with our staff and community and students and families about strategic planning and all of the things that we have that lie ahead in the district.
14: Ann Arbor is also implementing reduced idling zones at each school. It asks parents and others to turn off their engines when waiting to pick up their children. It's to provide cleaner air for students and staff. I'm Kevin Murchard.
1: Enbridge says a state Supreme Court decision is slowing down its efforts to encase a 73-year-old pipeline in a concrete tunnel underneath the Straits of Mackinac. The Mackinac Straits Corridor Authority is the state agency tasked with overseeing this project. They met Friday in St. Ignace. Enbridge already has two state and federal permits in hand, but the Michigan Supreme Court recently rejected another permit that was approved by the Michigan Public Service Commission. Anna Mooney is with Enbridge. She says the company is trying to work through a new permitting process.
16: That decision by the court, as it is right now, puts us in a significant delay event for the project because that order was vacated and has to go back to the MPSC.
1: Several people called for the pipeline to be shut down at the meeting, citing environmental concerns. An Enbridge spokesperson said the project would protect the Great Lakes and ensure the uninterrupted flow of energy for the region. U.S. Senator Gary Peters says legislation to undo President Donald Trump's order renaming Lake Ontario to Lake America is not a priority. Congresswoman Debbie Dingell told Politico she plans to introduce the bill in the U.S. House next week, but Peters says his focus is on extending the Great Lakes Restoration Initiative. The program funds projects to clean up toxic waste sites, control invasive species, and restore habitats in the Great Lakes.
17: That's my top priority before I leave, is to get that reauthorization for another 5 years so we can continue to make sure the Great Lakes are clean. I would hope the president would be focused on that instead of playing silly games.
1: The law is currently set to expire this year. Trump signed his order renaming the lake amid escalating trade tensions with Canada. Peter says the trade war will make things less affordable for Michigan families. In sports, the Detroit Tigers offense was nowhere to be found in a 6-1 home loss to the Los Angeles Dodgers on Sunday afternoon. The defending World Series champions took 2 of 3 from the Tigers at Comerica Park. Detroit managed just 2 hits in the game, with the lone run coming from a Kevin McGonigal RBI single in the 4th inning. Framber Valdez gave up 3 runs over 6 innings while striking out 5. With the loss, the Tigers have now lost 3 of their last 4, 12 of their last 15, and are 5.5 games out of the last wildcard spot.
0: It's Morning Edition from NPR News. I'm A. Martinez in Culver City, California.
18: And I'm Leila Fadel in Washington, D.C. The House of Representatives is back in town for 1 week.
0: They've just spent 5 weeks back in their districts. The main item on the docket now, fund the government.
18: NPR congressional reporter Eric McDaniel is in studio to share more. Hi, Eric.
19: Hey, good morning.
18: So how does Congress plan to keep funding the government?
19: Well, right now, as we talk, the deadline for funding government funding to lapse is at the end of September, but the vote this week would be a stopgap measure funding the government through December that would avoid a shutdown during the midterm elections. Leila, which I don't have to tell you, is apparently a bipartisan wish at this point. And it's already passed the Senate, so the House vote this week is more or less a final step before it heads to the president's desk for a signature.
18: I imagine this is an easy thing for Trump to get behind, too.
19: Yeah, the White House actually put out an official document stating as much, a statement of administration policy. It said the stopgap would prevent, quote, another dangerous shutdown that harms hardworking families and forces federal employees to go without pay, end quote. It also said that the president opposes another, quote, futile government shutdown. And it's just worth remembering here, we've already seen 2 record-setting federal government shutdowns in the second Trump administration.
18: What else are you watching?
19: The House also might vote on this censure resolution, essentially a condemnation vote. It's targeted at Chuck Edwards, a North Carolina Republican. The House Ethics Committee previously recommended the step after finding that Edwards may have created or fostered a hostile work environment and engaged in sexual harassment, all in violation of House rules. Edwards dropped his reelection bid already, but he's lobbying his colleagues against this measure. We've also seen a number of House ethics scandals this term. 2 Democrats and 1 Republican have resigned their seats. Democrat Eric Swalwell and Republican Tony Gonzalez were involved in sexual misconduct scandals. Democrat Sheila Sherfilius McCormick is facing federal fraud charges. And there are more cases, too. I'll say all of the folks I've mentioned deny wrongdoing.
18: Not much time left before midterm voting starts. How does that play into the dynamics on Capitol Hill right now?
19: Yeah, I'm watching Republican campaign trail messaging, right? They're in a tough spot across the board. Americans are and have been upset about the cost of living, making it hard for Republicans to tout their legislative wins from last year, including changing rules for taxes on tips and creating tax-advantaged investment accounts for kids. Not something that directly, you know, addresses the ways people are feeling pinched. The GOP has largely focused on the attack, characterizing their Democratic opponents as communists, and Republicans really have a lot of structural forces against them. The president's party nearly always loses seats in the midterms, particularly with a president this unpopular in the White House, and they really only have a tiny slice of seats to spare in order to hold on to their majority.
18: Is there anything structural that favors Republicans?
19: Well, they did come out slightly ahead in the mid-decade redistricting fight kicked off last year by the president. You might remember he asked the state of Texas to draw more safe seats, and that kicked off a fight across the country. They have a few more safe seats than the last time they were on the ballot, but with the headwinds they're facing, it's not really much of a cushion. I'm still waiting to see if they can find any affirmative message that breaks through with voters. Right now, the Republicans I've talked to in Congress say, you know, they're still looking.
18: That's NPR congressional reporter Eric McDaniel. Thank you, Eric.
19: Thank you, Leila.
0: Let's get a perspective on what's ahead for the House of Representatives with Congressman Glenn Ivey. He's a Democrat from Maryland. He also sits on the House Appropriations Committee, which plays a major role in funding the government. So, Congressman, we just heard about the stopgap spending bill that passed the Senate and is now heading your way. Will you vote for it?
20: Well, I'm still thinking it through, but I think the bill, I think there's a very good chance it'll pass. I've got mixed feelings about it, though. On the one hand, you know, shutting down the government hurts government employees very seriously and very heavily, and I've got a lot in my district. On the other hand, there's a lot of Republican priorities that are in there that I'm not supporting. But I think it's important for us to make sure we keep the government open and move into the election. I don't want any distractions, frankly, from the you know, missteps and problems that the Trump agenda has generated, not only from the affordability standpoint, but from the accountability piece as well.
2: What is causing you to hesitate? What are you thinking about?
20: Well, like I just said, I mean, I've got reservations about a lot of things in the agenda there that the Trump administration has moved forward. There's a lot of the bills that we've passed out of the Appropriations Committee that the Democrats have not supported, either coming out of committee or on the floor. But, you know, on the other hand, you can't get everything you want. So there's a chance that I might vote for it to keep the government open. And like I say, also to keep the focus on the election. That's the key issue, I think, for all of us right now on both sides of the aisle is making sure we do the right things to win in November. And Democrats certainly need to make sure we can put guardrails up against the Trump administration. And it's, frankly, lawless misconduct.
2: So it sounds like not wanting to see a shutdown before November's midterms is kind of trumping everyone's thinking, and maybe yours as well.
20: Pardon the pun?
2: Well, yeah, I guess I inadvertently punned there.
20: Yeah, we've had two shutdowns already. I thought that it was important for those, especially the first one, making sure that the health care issue was front and center for voters. And I think we did a good job with that and making sure the voters understood that the Republican decisions were the reason that the health care tax credits weren't going to get extended and why millions of them were going to lose health care coverage or have it significantly reduced. And also it gave us a chance to focus on the $1 trillion cut to Medicaid. So, you know, there are other issues we want to make sure people focus on like that. But they see it every day as well. You know, the dollar increase or so for gas prices, higher prices for groceries due to the tariffs, things like that. I think we want to make sure is front and center on the voters' minds when they step into the voting booths in November.
2: It doesn't look, at least to me, Congressman, that there's much else pressing on the House's agenda this week, and I'm pretty sure most members want to get back to campaigning as quickly as possible. So how soon do you think this will get wrapped up? Maybe by today, by tomorrow?
20: Well, I don't think it'll go that fast, but and as your lead-in said there, also you've got the censure vote for Congressman Edwards that might take up some time on the floor too. But I think it's pretty clear that the Republicans are struggling to move legislation through on the House floor. And part of the reason, I think we've been in session about 45 days or so less than the Senate. And I think the main reason for that is because House Republicans have just had trouble getting their act together and moving legislation. And so they'd rather go home and stay away than be here in Washington.
2: You know, the last fiscal year that the government was funded without a continuing resolution was 1997. It was passed in October of 1996. We were both young men at the time, Congressman. Do you think that will ever not be the case?
20: I think we'll have to see. I mean, I think there have been some steps in the right direction. You know, as I mentioned earlier, we passed almost all of the appropriations bills this year on the House side. The challenge was they got sort of bogged down in the Senate. They might still move a few of them, but that's a big part of it. But I think the other part so far, too, has been that really the Trump administration hasn't worked with Congress on this at all. And part of the frustration you see, even on the part of Republicans on the House side, is that OMB hasn't been working with us. They haven't been giving us the top line information, the numbers that you need to really make good decisions on this. And so I think it's important for us to make sure that, you know, Congress has to maintain the power of the purse, and we have to push that forward. And this is

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1: And this is 89.1 WEMU, your community NPR station. Thanks for joining me for Morning Edition. I'm Josh Hakala. Amid a bitter trade dispute with Canada, U.S. residents along Lake Ontario are reacting to President Trump's efforts to rename it Lake America, and Canadian politicians are clapping back. We'll take a closer look at that coming up in about 5 minutes.
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1: 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Taking a look at the roadways in Washtenaw County, we've got our usual slow spots here. Westbound I-94 at Michigan Avenue, also westbound M-14 around the Barton Hills Curve, and northbound and southbound U.S.

0: 23 has had some pockets of slow traffic, but no incidents to report, thankfully. Weather is cloudy and low 70s here in WEMU.
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2: This is Morning Edition from NPR News. I'm A. Martinez.
3: And I'm Leila Fadel. Defense Secretary Pete Hegseth gutted a program that's designed to limit the number of civilians killed by American forces. He did that over unanimous objections from top commanders after polling them, according to reporting from ProPublica. I spoke with Megan Rose, one of the reporters on that ProPublica story. She got an exclusive look at that poll.
4: It gave them three options for the civilian protection program going forward. Cut it by 65% of staff, continue with just a small centralized office near the Pentagon, or eliminate it completely. And all commanders rebuffed the idea of cuts and endorsed keeping a really robust presence. What they told Secretary Hegseth was that this program enhanced their ability to do their jobs. They all cite a real moral interest in protecting civilians.
3: Hegseth ignored the commanders.
4: It was really gutted down to bare bones. And so places like CENTCOM, which is in charge of military operations in the Mideast, including the war in Iran, they lost all of their people.
3: Pressure is now building to at least partially reboot the program. NPR's Tom Bowman has been doing his own reporting on this program and joins me now. Good morning, Tom.
5: Hey, Leila.
3: How does the civilian protection program work?
5: Well, these experts carefully review its target so to make sure it's a legitimate military target. Mm-hmm. For example, they watch people going in and out of a building, call patterns of light to determine whether this is, let's say, a military headquarters and not a school. How many civilians are in the area? Should a smaller bomb be used to strike a target to prevent civilian casualties? Now, this office was created by Defense Secretary Lloyd Austin under the Biden administration after years of high-profile civilian casualties in Iraq and Afghanistan. Now, there were more than 150 of these casualty experts at the Pentagon and in commands around the world. But as we're hearing, Secretary Hegseth wanted to eliminate the office. He's long complained that lawyers, bureaucrats, and others have tied the hands of warfighters with their restrictive rules of engagement. But the office survived with only a skeleton staff of about two dozen, again, down from more than 150.
3: Back to that ProPublica reporting, it's saying that the office might now be enhanced with dozens more experts?
5: That's right, because admirals and generals out in the field have been pushing for this, don't want to see the civilian casualty program go away. ProPublica is reporting the number of civilian casualty experts will rise to about 70, so less than half of what they once were. I'm hearing roughly the same number. Mm-hmm. But Secretary Hegseth has yet to sign off on this proposal. But sources I talk with say they're really necessary, especially with all the airstrikes that hit Iranian targets, some 17,000 from both the U.S. and Israel. I'm told there are scores of incidents worthy of at least an initial review, meaning there are independent reports of civilian casualties. And I'm told many of these are from Israeli strikes, which tend to employ larger bombs and missiles. Israel, of course, would review their own strikes.
3: So in the course of the war with Iran, it sounds like these civilian casualty experts could have helped prevent civilian casualties, like the more than 160 killed at a girls' school during a strike on Iran in February. Where does that investigation stand?
5: That's right. There could be a connection between the gutting of the civilian protection program and things like the school strike. The U.S. Central Command, which oversees the Middle East, says the investigation is ongoing. Back in May, the top commander, Admiral Brad Cooper, told the House Armed Services Committee there were a few dozen allegations of civilian casualties and only one merited a full investigation. Here's the admiral.
6: My assessment and our staff confirmed only one of them correlated with the U.S. strike. That was the strike in Minhab.
5: So the admiral told lawmakers the investigation was coming to an end soon. That, of course, was 3 months ago, but he cautioned the investigation is complex.
3: And then there's a sports complex that some reports say was also hit by a U.S. missile, right?
5: That's right. Some analysts told the New York Times and the BBC that a video of the attack appears to show a U.S. missile called a PrSM. But Central Command says no PrSMs were fired in the area, and the missile shown is much larger. Still, Human Rights Watch and other groups say this should be investigated.
3: NPR's Tom Bowman. Thank you, Tom.
5: You're welcome.
2: Ontario Premier Doug Ford is pushing back against a White House order to call Lake Ontario Lake America.
7: President Trump can call it whatever he wants, but I can tell you the rest of the world will always call it Lake Ontario.
2: The Canadian Broadcasting Corporation carried his response. People on the U.S. side of the border also reacted. Here's North Country Public Radio's Richard Haller.
8: It's a beautiful summer day as I walk along New York State's northern shore of Lake Ontario. Now it's Lake America, even on Google Maps in the U.S. Veeam Dahal sits on a rock at the edge of the lake, soaking up the sun while he watches his kid play in the waves. He heard about Trump's executive order.
9: That's funny. You can change the name of everything. It's been like this forever.
8: Dahal is a nurse from Syracuse and says he works with a lot of Canadians.
9: And we were all laughing last night. People will not call Lake America anyway. We'll still call Lake Ontario.
8: Most of the people I spoke with said they will continue to call it Lake Ontario. Tyler DeLina, a Republican, just up the coast at a marina in Henderson Harbor, says he doesn't think changing the name is necessary. But he doesn't care if it offends people.
10: Things change all the time. Road names get new names. Towns get new names. At the end of the day, it is what it is. If you don't like it, change it. Go out and vote. If you do like it, vote again.
8: For the past year and a half, President Trump has targeted Canada in a trade war, now with new 50% levies. There were tense trade negotiations to try and avoid them, but Canada left the table. Trump then lashed back with the name change. Working outside on the docks, Cara Rousseau says she gets why Trump put new tariffs in place. But as someone who's grown up working on this harbor for 40 years, changing the name is not okay with her.
11: It will always and forever be Lake Ontario. And I think he does it for himself and the attention because he's narcissistic and arrogant, and he doesn't think of what us as Americans actually feel.
8: Kathleen Kohansky spends every summer working behind the register at a general store on the marina. She says that changing the name deeply offends her.
12: Lake Ontario, it belongs to everybody, from fish to people to birds to wildlife. I answer the phone, Henson's Marina, Lake Ontario, because that's what we are.
8: Kohansky says that she'll forever share the name with her Canadian neighbors across the lake. For NPR News, I'm Richard Haller in Henderson, New York.
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0: And this is Morning Edition. I'm Josh Hakala. Coming up next, we'll have the latest national, state, and local news, including the Saline Area School Board's decision to retain its policy protecting transgender students, and a local breakfast spot on the west side of Ann Arbor reopens after a fire nearly a year ago. And then on Morning Edition, we'll get the latest on the war with Iran, and then a new investigation finds many people who die during extreme heat events die because they have pre-existing conditions.
13: So when it's actually recorded as a death, it's never recorded as heat-related. It's whatever that underlying cause was.
0: This has led to a huge undercount in the number of heat-related deaths in the U.S. We'll have that story in a little more than 10 minutes here on Morning Edition. Taking a look at the roadways in Washtenaw County, westbound I-94 at Michigan Avenue all the way through to State Street is pretty slow going. Northbound U.S. 23 at Washtenaw Avenue seems to be the thickest area right there, and also westbound M14 around the Barton Hills Curve.
14: From NPR News in Washington, I'm Dave Mattingly. Search teams in Nepal are still trying to locate thousands of people who remain missing 5 days after a glacier collapse triggered mudslides and flash flooding along the border with Tibet. More than 900 people are confirmed dead. Authorities in Arizona say more than a dozen people remain missing or unaccounted for following Saturday's flash flooding in the Grand Canyon. Heavy rains triggered the flooding along the Colorado River, leaving at least one person dead. Chris Clements with member station KNAU has more.
15: The flood swept down a creek bed to the Colorado River, splintering bridges, demolishing houses, and temporarily beaching boaters. The flood also mangled the only pipeline that delivers water from Roaring Springs to hotels and businesses on the South Rim. Officials say they used helicopters to evacuate more than 60 people from the bottom of the canyon, with more evacuations to follow. For NPR News, I'm Chris Clements in Flagstaff.
14: In Texas, nearly 2,000 homes and businesses are still without power following Friday's severe storms there. They left two people dead in the San Antonio area. Closing arguments are scheduled to begin today in Nevada in the trial of the man accused of orchestrating the 1996 slaying of hip-hop icon Tupac Shakur. This is NPR News.
16: With WEMU News, I'm Josh Hakala. The Saline Area School Board has decided to retain its policy protecting transgender and non-binary students as it studies changes in its anti-bullying policy. WEMU's Kevin Murchard reports.
17: The district's administration recommended a policy manual from the Thrun Law Firm to revise its bullying and aggression rules. The firm provides legal advice for Saline and most school districts around the state, but its proposal doesn't include language specifically protecting transgender and non-binary students. Board Secretary Darcy Berwick says she sees no reason it shouldn't.
18: It uplifts a group of students who are marginalized and experience life differently. When they walk into a school with supportive LGBTQ policies, their outcomes along several different metrics improves.
17: Trustees also kept the policy that created the district's Diversity, Equity, and Inclusion Advisory Committee. A final review and vote on the new policy is expected in September. I'm Kevin Murchard.
16: The Michigan Democratic Party focused on health care access, lowering costs, and education during a convention in Lansing Saturday. The convention was a chance for the party to regroup and rally behind its general election candidates following a long primary season. Republicans have attacked the Democratic ticket as too far to the left on economic policies and culture war matters. Karen Green Bay chairs the Mecosta County Democratic Party. She says her rural community wants candidates to most address everyday issues.
19: The main thing is affordability, and it's really hitting hard in rural Michigan for us. And so we want to see and we want to know and we want to trust our candidates that they are doing or will do what they say they're going to do once they get into office.
16: Mail-in ballots for the November general election are scheduled to start going out next month. Juicy Kitchen has reopened after a freezer fire forced the restaurant to close for almost a year. The cafe on the west side of the city resumed operations after passing a final inspection with the city of Ann Arbor for its new kitchen that follows the city's A20 plan. Co-owner Kelby Ziola says when they reopened last Thursday, it was their busiest day on record.
20: So incredible to reconnect with our guests. I think my favorite part of the job is easily just the community surrounding it. So we're just absolutely thrilled to be back and to be so warmly welcomed in such an enthusiastic way by everyone.
16: Ziola says the restaurant is hoping to serve food for many years to come. This is WEMU News.
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2: It's Morning Edition from NPR News. I'm A. Martinez in Culver City, California.
3: And I'm Leila Fadel in Washington, D.C. For the first time in nearly a month, the U.S. and Iran resumed their exchange of fire.
2: The U.S. said its forces attacked two Iranian launchers that were about to disperse sea mines into the Strait of Hormuz. That prompted Iran to retaliate by targeting U.S. bases in Jordan.
3: For more, we turn to NPR's Hadil El-Shalchi in Istanbul. Good morning, Hadil.
21: Good morning, Leila.
3: So what do we know about the attacks?
21: Well, we know that on Sunday, the Islamic Revolutionary Guard put out a statement saying that a U.S. drone attack had killed some of its troops on Larak Island. That's a strategically located island near the Strait of Hormuz that Iran uses as a military post. A little later, the U.S. military said in their statement it had struck those launch sites that you mentioned earlier after it had observed Iranian forces preparing to launch sea mines out into the Strait of Hormuz. According to Central Command spokesperson, the U.S. military had finished clearing sea mines from the Straits International shipping routes just last week. Iran then retaliated by firing ballistic missiles at U.S. bases in Jordan. The Jordanian Armed Forces said today that they intercepted 8 missiles entering the country's airspace. And then also the UAE's Ministry of Defense said it intercepted drones coming from Iran. And then in a separate incident, a supertanker caught fire after being struck by 2 naval mines in the Strait of Hormuz. Iranian forces said the tanker had been trying to pass the waterway without permission and warned that any other vessel violating Iran's navigation restrictions would face similar consequences.
3: Okay, so does this mean we're back to seeing a wider wave of attacks and counterattacks coming?
21: I think right now it's too early to tell if this will turn into a full-blown, days-long exchange of attacks. But the rhetoric coming out of Iran is forceful after last night. In a statement today, the Iranian Ministry of Affairs said that Iran will, quote, not hesitate to exercise the inherent right of self-defense. And U.S. CENTCOM responded saying that Sunday's strikes were not an act of aggression, instead calling them, quote, limited and precise to prevent Iranian forces from laying more mines. But like you said earlier, these are the first strikes in around a month. The last time the U.S. launched a wave was on July 29th. And then a couple of days later, President Trump ordered U.S. forces to hold off on further attacks, saying that he had held conversations with leaders of Gulf countries. Like I mentioned, the UAE, Kuwait, Saudi Arabia, Bahrain, they've all had to bear the brunt of Iran's retaliations because Iran's been targeting U.S. bases and other assets in those countries.
3: Hadila, we're now entering the 7th month of this war. What has changed for Iran since then?
21: Well, I can tell you that one thing that has touched almost all Iranians is the worsening economic situation. The price of food, gas, the general cost of living just generally has skyrocketed. Some estimates show that inflation is nearly at 90% now. Last week, President Trump said he wanted to make that situation even worse by ramping up sanctions in Iran. Very little details were offered on like the practicalities of how this would work. Mm-hmm. Trump also said that he wasn't in a hurry to start talks with Iran. Iran's leaders have been emphasizing they won't reopen the Strait of Hormuz unless the U.S. fulfills promises it made in June after a ceasefire was announced. But maybe one very important consequence is that while one of the stated goals of going to war with Iran was regime change, the war seems to have more entrenched the government in Iran.
3: And NPR's Hadil Hilshalchi in Istanbul. Thank you, Hadil.
21: You're welcome.
4: Official government records show that heat contributes to some 1,700 deaths every year in the United States. But a new investigation from NPR and Boston University finds the number of deaths is likely thousands higher. Yet most of those deaths aren't recorded as heat-related in state or national counts. NPR's Alejandra Burunda is here to explain. So you partnered up with Boston University to do this research. What were you trying to figure out?
6: Yeah, so for years, federal records show that only a few hundred people each year were dying from heat. And those low numbers made it seem like heat wasn't really that big an issue. But as I was reporting, I kept hearing these stories of people dying during heat waves. And it just seemed like a much, much bigger issue than the numbers suggested. So I wanted to partner up with researchers from Boston University to figure out how many people were actually dying in the U.S.
4: All right, so what'd you find out?
6: So we found a really big undercount. We saw that on average since 2018, heat is probably contributing to about 9,000 deaths a year, sometimes more than 10,000. And even that's probably still an underestimate given some of the limitations of the data. Quinn Adams is an epidemiologist at BU, and she's one of our partners in this research. And she says climate change is making dangerous heat inescapable.
22: It affects everybody, no matter where you live, and it's becoming more and more frequent for everybody across the United States and across the world.
6: She says it's even more important than ever to accurately assess the impacts of heat because the danger is growing. And failing to do so in the past has created this blind spot about heat for policymakers. And she says a lot of places don't yet take heat seriously enough. And our investigation shows they really should.
4: Yeah, that is a very big undercount. So, I mean, how does that even happen? How do all these heat-related deaths just get missed in official records?
6: This is like the question for me, right? And the answer has to do with how these deaths get recorded in the first place. And mainly it's because the official numbers are calculated using tags for heat in a death record. But it can be hard for doctors or coroners or medical examiners to tag heat in those records if they're not actively looking for it. And here's Adams explaining how easily that can happen.
22: We know that during extreme heat events, a lot of people who do die because they have pre-existing conditions.
5: Yeah. So, for example, say someone has heart disease. During a heat wave, their already stressed heart has to work harder to pump blood to their skin to cool down. So the heat might end up actually triggering something like a heart attack. But because heat doesn't leave a mark, the doctor in the ER only sees the heart attack.
22: And so when it's actually recorded as a death, it's never recorded as heat related. It's whatever that underlying cause was.
5: And so when that happens thousands of times over and over, you end up with this significant undercount.
4: All right, that makes sense. Now that we have a better sense of how deadly heat can be, what's the next step?
5: This is the really important part, right? It's figuring out how to keep people alive. And we really hope that data like ours can help policymakers find a way to help keep people safe and keep track of whether those strategies are working at all. And there are a lot of places that have already started. For example, New York City and Phoenix, sometimes they can stop utility companies from shutting off power in hot weather. But solutions like those aren't happening everywhere. It's a real patchwork across the country.
4: And yet, just this year, I mean, I'm in Los Angeles. It's been boiling hot for seemingly all summer. I mean, it's been hot throughout the country and people have died.
5: Yeah, it has been. And our investigation found that all kinds of people are in danger. Here's Adams again.
22: Most people do not see themselves as vulnerable to heat. They're like, oh, that's someone else. It's not me. But then push comes to shove and it actually is you.
5: And what our data shows is that it's really time for all of us to take heat really seriously.
4: All right, that's NPR's Alejandra Burunda. Thanks a lot.
5: Thank you so much, Jay.
2: You can learn more about the vast undercount of heat deaths at npr.org/heatdeath. This is NPR News.
16: And this is Morning Edition on 89.1 WEMU, your community NPR station. I'm Josh Hakla. Thanks so much for being with me. We will check in on the trade war between the U.S. and Canada and how it may affect consumers. But also, here's another story that caught my eye that we're going to have in a little bit. Detroit Tigers fans might remember former Tigers shortstop Jose Iglesias. You might remember he had some numerous spectacular plays in the field. Maybe not as great of a hitter during his time in Detroit, but what you might not know is that he has some skills off the field as well and on stage. He is also known as Condoleezza, and he will be joining the Broadway show Buena Vista Social Club on stage. We'll get a preview coming up in a little more than 10 minutes here on WEMU.
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3: Good morning, I'm Leila Faldin. A man in California was checking his mail this month when he found a postcard sent to him by his parents. The card was from Denmark. It described their trip. The thing is, the man's parents were both dead. The postcard was 26 years old. The mailman who delivered it says the postcard must have fallen out of a bin somewhere and then was recently found. But the man sees something bigger at work. He calls it a postcard from heaven. It's Morning Edition.
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3: It's Morning Edition from NPR News. I'm Leila Fadel.
2: And I'm A. Martinez. It just got started, but Novak Djokovic is already out of the U.S. Open. Venus Williams is also out of the singles, but Carlos Alcaraz, Naomi Osaka, and lots of others are going to be on the tennis court today. Joining us to discuss the game so far and what might come next is John Wertheim, who's a senior writer for Sports Illustrated. John, let's start off with Djokovic. What's happened?
8: What happened in four letters? Time. 39 years old. But he wasn't feeling well. He said, you know, the quote was, I despised every minute out there. But, you know, this is someone who has had great longevity, is still competing at this level. But you kind of got the feeling last night that the window has at last closed.
2: When an athlete says that they despise being that, you know, that's a sign of something.
8: Exactly.
2: Yeah. All right, so let's look ahead to the men's singles division. Carlos Alcaraz of Spain is back to defend his title. He has an injury, though, to his right wrist. Do you think opponents will be able to capitalize on that injury somehow?
8: That is the overarching question of the men's draw. It's a very strange situation where the number one player, Jannik Sinner, he's injured, and Carlos Alcaraz has not played since April on account of the wrist that you referenced. He says he's ready to go, so you kind of feel like healthy risk. He's the favorite to defend his title. He won last year. And yet, if there's one injury a tennis player does not want, it's hard to mask a wrist injury. So if the risk is not 100%, I suspect he could go by way of Djokovic.
2: Is he a righty?
8: He's a righty, okay. Yeah. But, you know, it's just the best of five tennis, a lot of forehands and backhands. And also, I mean, he hasn't played a match since mid-April, so you sort of wonder what his match readiness is. But, you know, in a vacuum, he's the player to beat.
2: Now, Aryna Sabalenka of Belarus holds the number one singles ranking on the women's side. We've also got Coco Gauff, Jessica Pegula. Who is favored to win the women's title?
8: I think it's Coco Gauff, who was a previous champion here 3 years ago and is playing very well this summer. I think a lot of that is sort of momentum and form coming in. Sabalenka is the number one seed. She won this event last year. She won it the previous year as well, but she has not won a tournament since April and does not look worthy of her number one ranking. So it's a strange situation where she is the two-time defending champion and the top seed, and yet I don't think she is the favorite.
2: Yeah, and I think everyone likes underdog stories and people who aren't so known to advance, but I think also a tournament like the U.S. Open would want its big names at the end.
8: It's funny because you're absolutely right. The organizers, the suits, want the stars in the stands. That's why, you know, Venus Williams at age 46 was playing on big courts. And yet fans and I think the locker room itself, everybody else is happy for the underdogs to succeed. Exactly.
2: Prices have been pretty high this tournament. How did that happen?
8: Prices have been colossally high this tournament. That's a great question. It's a real issue here. It's just become unaffordable for so many tennis fans, unfortunately. It's a combination of things. I mean, New York basically has the most lax reselling, i.e. scalping laws you'll ever see. It's very, you know, scalping is legal. It's very easily done. The U.S. Open has a partnership with Ticketmaster Live Nation, which we could do a whole other segment on. And the truth is the USTA that runs this not only gets the ticket sale price, but they get a scrape. They get a cut of the resale. So they don't have a great incentive to chill this market as they could. It's a big topic. I suppose the free market economist would say something's worth what people pay for it, but it's priced out a lot of fans, which is unfortunate.
2: That's John Wertheim of Sports Illustrated. John, thanks a lot.
8: You got it.
16: 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I'm Josh Hakala. President Trump says a new agreement with Venezuela could give the U.S. access to much of that country's oil reserves. Some experts on Venezuela say it's a risky investment.
10: The Venezuelan dictatorship is unreliable, and without the rule of law, it's a really dangerous business climate.
16: Trump says the deal will help lower gas prices. We'll have that story, as well as a report on the flooding in the Grand Canyon and Nepal. And we'll also take a listen to a new album from Prince 10 years after his death and, well, sort of the controversy surrounding that as well. Those stories and much more coming up in the next hour of Morning Edition. That's in about 15 minutes here on WEMU.
11: 40 acres and a mule has become shorthand for a debt still owed.
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16: 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Stay tuned at lunchtime for the Groove Break. Daniel Long will count with Every Breath I Take with the new release from Cecile McLaurin-Savant. We'll also hear from Detroit Jazz Festival headliners Bob James, Artemis, and Ron Carter. 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Traffic-wise, we've got slow traffic on westbound I-94 at Michigan Avenue all the way to about State Street. Also, north or southbound US 23 around the M-14 connection.
2: 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I'm A. Martinez.
3: And I'm Layla Faldin. In Las Vegas, attorneys will give their closing arguments today in the trial of Tupac Shakur's killing. Then, jurors will begin deliberations in the case against Dwayne Davis, who has pleaded not guilty. He's charged with murder for his alleged role in orchestrating the 1996 drive-by killing of the rap icon. Steve Futterman has been covering the trial and joins us this morning from Las Vegas. Good morning, Steve.
12: Good morning.
3: So get us up to speed. This trial began a couple of weeks ago. What evidence has been presented to the jury?
12: Well, as we all knew from the very start, this trial has revolved around Dwayne Davis and his words. In 1996, he was a leader with the LA gang, the Southside Compton Crips. Davis's nephew was assaulted in the lobby of the MGM Grand Hotel by Tupac Shakur and others just after a Mike Tyson fight. The prosecution says when that happened, Davis was enraged and then orchestrated the killing of Shakur, which took place just a few hours later. We can take a listen to how prosecutor Binu Palal outlined the case to the jury at the start of the trial.
13: Now, let's be clear. Dwayne Davis did not pull the trigger. But what he did do was plan the retaliation for the beating of his nephew. And what you will hear that is that in his world, there is no question that a response is required.
3: And Steve, the prosecution used Dwayne Davis's own words against him?
12: Exactly. Davis's words in his memoir, interviews with police and in the media, where he actually says that he supplied the gun and was in the car that drove up next to Shakur. Now, the police interviews were supposed to be confidential, but when Davis wrote the memoir, it broke the confidentiality agreement, so they were able to be used in the trial.
3: So how did the defense defend him, especially when the prosecution was using his own words?
12: Yeah, well, it's tough when your own client has said he did it and said it over and over again. The defense claims Davis was embellishing to sell books and, in the case of the police, interviews to get a good deal from law enforcement. The defense has suggested that police were sloppy, that memories 30 years later are not reliable. Now, the defense presented just three witnesses, and in today's closing arguments, it's likely we will hear the defense claim there just isn't enough proof. Lori Levinson is a former federal prosecutor.
14: The defense is going to claim that the burden is on the prosecution, and they never came up with physical evidence that connected him to the crime. In fact, they never came up with proof that he was in Las Vegas, pictures, receipts. And if you don't have that, the defense is going to say you have reasonable doubt.
12: Now, of course, the defense had a similar challenge, and it never presented evidence that Davis was somewhere else the night of the killing.
3: Right. Although the burden of proof is with the prosecution, the timing of all this is remarkable. A week from today will be the actual 30th anniversary of the killing. Why has it taken so long for a trial?
12: Well, that's right. September 7th is next Monday. In the world of rap and hip hop, the killing of Shakur has been one of the most talked about and unsolved mysteries. But when we have spoken with law enforcement officials, they have candidly said that Dwayne Davis was, in fact, their key suspect for many years, but there just was never enough evidence to bring charges. Davis's own words changed that. Now we will wait to see if the jury feels it's enough evidence to convict him. The jury is expected to begin deliberations later today.
3: That's Steve Futterman in Las Vegas covering the Tupac Shakur trial. Thank you, Steve.
12: Thank you.
2: a veteran Major League Baseball infielder who is also a Latino pop star known as Scandalita, is making his Broadway debut. He has a part in the musical Buena Vista Social Club, which celebrates the Cubans who created the award-winning album. Here's Jeff London.
0: Jose Iglesias was a spark plug utility infielder with the New York Mets during the 2024 season. Even though he played with the squad for only a few months, he had a big impact, says All-Star shortstop Francisco Lindor.
15: As a teammate, he was great. He was always happy. He was always encouraging others. He became a great friend.
0: And when Iglesias introduced his single OMG in a performance at Citi Field, Lindor says all his teammates joined him dancing and singing.
17: New York City! Let's keep the party going!
15: It was cool to see everybody celebrate him and cherish him and love him, and he became part of the DNA of that group.
0: And that group, who made it within two games of the World Series, became known as the OMG Mets.
18: And in the middle of the songs, having all my teammates running to me, it was like it was a magical night.
0: While he fondly remembers his time with the Mets, Jose Iglesias has now traded batting practice for show rehearsals.
18: It's an honor to represent Buena Vista, have this great opportunity that I will grab with two hands and I won't let go like a ground ball.
0: Iglesias left Cuba at 17 to pursue his dream of playing baseball, but he's also been a musician since he was a kid. So when he was offered the role of narrator in Buena Vista Social Club, he immediately said yes. And every night through October 4th, he'll step into a recreation of Cuba on Broadway.
18: Part of us is definitely there, left behind, our soul, our culture, you know, we growing up playing ball in the streets, you know, talking to your neighbors every day, sharing, like, so yes, we here, but there is a percentage of you that will always will live in Cuba.
0: For NPR News, I'm Jeff London in New York.

0: The U.S. has plenty, and Venezuela is heavy oil, so it's not clear why this would be a great way to fill the strategic petroleum reserve.
1: Francisco Manaldi directs the Latin America Energy Program at Rice University's Baker Institute. Francisco, thanks.
0: Thanks.
2: Over the weekend, thunderstorms caused a flash flood to race across the bottom of Arizona's Grand Canyon. Dozens of hikers had to be evacuated, and as of Sunday evening, just over a dozen people remain missing or unaccounted for, according to the National Park Service. Chris Clements of member station KNAU has more.
3: Justin Jondro is a meteorologist for the National Weather Service and Flagstaff. On Saturday afternoon, he watched as almost an inch of rain fell on parts of the Grand Canyon in about 30 minutes, something he says is out of the ordinary.
4: The amounts that we saw in that short period of time were fairly unusual for that exact location.
3: The resulting flood swept down a creek bed to the Colorado River, splintering bridges, demolishing houses, and temporarily beaching boaters. Jondro says the flood was partly caused by the terrain.
4: It's steep, it's rocky. So a lot of the rain that falls runs off, doesn't sink into the ground.
3: And the rain fell on a burn scar from last year's Dragon Bravo fire, a wildfire that tore across the canyon's north rim. Several videos posted on Facebook show muddy red water surging down the canyon with a dull roar. The flood also mangled the only pipeline that delivers water from the bottom to hotels and businesses on the south rim. Author Craig Childs has both written about and been caught in flash floods in the Grand Canyon.
5: They're incredibly loud and violent, and you can smell them. They smell of everything that's been carried down in the Grand Canyon.
3: Officials say they used helicopters to evacuate 62 people from the bottom of the canyon, with more evacuations to follow. Childs says his own brushes with previous floods were terrifying.
5: Just to be near it, to feel the walls shaking, to be struck in the face by all the muddy mist coming off, it's a pretty shocking and powerful thing to witness.
3: But he thinks that flood wasn't nearly as powerful as the one from this weekend. For NPR News, I'm Chris Clements in Flagstaff.
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6: And this is Morning Edition on 89.1 WEMU, your community NPR station. I'm Josh Hakala. The search for survivors continues along the Nepal-Tibet border following last week's catastrophic flooding. State Department spokesman Tommy Pigott tells ABC News help is on the way.
7: $3.6 million in emergency humanitarian assistance. That includes up to 3 months of emergency food for up to 10,000 flood-affected households.
6: We'll get an update on the disaster coming up in about 15 minutes on Morning Edition.
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6: 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Taking a look at the roadways in Washtenaw County, things have calmed down considerably. No incidents to report. We'll maybe see a little bit of slowdowns on I-94, but otherwise things moving along just fine. Right now we've got moderate air quality, cloudy skies with temperatures in the low 70s.
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1: 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I'm Josh Hakala. 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We've got Washtenaw United coming up next with a look at the Ypsilanti-based SOS Community Services, which has worked diligently to help those facing homelessness. And then stick around for the music portion of our weekday. It's a big week with the Detroit Jazz Festival coming up this Labor Day weekend. 89.1 Jazz with Jeremy Baldwin will kick things off with some Detroit Jazz Festival performers, and he'll also celebrate Van Morrison's birthday. Then Daniel Long will have the groove break from noon until 2 with a new release from Cecile McLaurin-Sauvant and some sounds from the Detroit Jazz Fest performers, of course. And then Jeremy will be back for jazz at 2, blues time at 3, and then get caught up on all the latest local and national news, including something that caught my eye that you'll want to check out for All Things Considered. Scientists have come up with a cookie made out of plastic. And yes, you can eat it. I don't understand it. I want to hear all about it. That's on All Things Considered, along with all the latest news, with WEMU's Caroline McGregor at 4.
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3: 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I'm Rebecca Warren, and I'll discuss Trinity Health's Hospital Without Walls initiative with Senior Vice President of Operations, Lacey Sapkowitz, on the next Issues of the Environment, Wednesday morning at 7:49 and 9:49 here on 89.1 WEMU.
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4: This is 89.1 WEMU, and welcome to our weekly conversation on equity and opportunity in Washtenaw County and in our community. I'm your host, Steki Alexander, and I'm honored still and always to welcome you to this week's edition of Washtenaw United. When we talk about community wellness, housing isn't just a basic necessity. It's the most fundamental of necessities. All other attributes, health, safety, and human dignity, are wrapped in and around shelter. Securing a roof over someone's head is the most critical social service and intervention we as humans can make. So what happens when demand or need outweighs not just our capacity, but our inventory? Where do people go? Where do they live? Can they live? Across Washtenaw County, skyrocketing rents and inflation are driving unprecedented demand for emergency support. Joining us today on Washtenaw United is Rhonda Weathers, the Executive Director of SOS Community Services. For over 50 years, SOS has served as a vital buffer against crisis, partnering with families and other community partners to pave a way for housing stability. Today on the show, we will trace SOS's roots, examine what happens when and if these social safety nets fracture, and look at why programs like rapid rehousing are vital to the future of Washtenaw County. So hi, Rhonda. We always good to connect with you. Welcome to the show.
5: Thank you so much, Deki. It's so good to speak with you and to be on the WEMU show again. Just so proud to be a part of Washtenaw United.
4: Well, we know you have been part of the show for quite a while, so I'm honored to bring you back. One of the things I've I've stated before is occasionally when I'm emceeing some EMU event or happening, I'll often ask this trivia question. What notable nonprofit community organization started as a student-run crisis line in 1970 or so? And sometimes you get some crackerjack in the crowd that knows the answer, which is, of course, SOS. Started here at EMU as a student-run crisis line 55 years ago. So, Rhonda, how, to you, has that original grassroots spirit of student empathy evolved over the decades into the agency that you run today?
5: Oh, it permeates everything. As you said, we did start out of EMU, and it started in a very genuine effort to just help some of the students there help other students. And so it, they developed a set of values, which we still use today, that are all about self-determination. It's all about diversity. It's all about just helping our neighbors. And that was reflected in the first services that were offered by SOS, and it continues to this day.
4: That's beautiful. I didn't know that the values that were initiated still serve as the foundation for today's SOS. And that why it's really rooted probably and stands strong. So in an earlier Washington United, Rhonda, I spoke with Vercel of the Shelter Association, where I framed housing as the single most prescription for stability. SOS's numbers show thousands of family and over 800 children reached out for help or shelter just last year alone. So if we look beyond the statistics and at the real people behind them, Rhonda, what actually happens to a local family if SOS isn't there to fill that essential prescription? I mean, when rent jumps or a job is lost or crisis, what happens?
5: Well, unfortunately, many of our most vulnerable neighbors will start falling through the cracks and end up facing housing instability and perhaps even becoming unhoused in the future. So it's, you know, critical that we catch people upstream from those events and that we put in place services and programs that are designed to help them avoid becoming unhoused. And many of the services that SOS offers, in fact, I think nearly all of them, are all focused on, you know, helping people maintain housing stability. So even our food program, we recognize that, you know, every household has a budget. We all have a budget for our households. And that budget includes food. It includes rent. It includes utilities. It includes just necessary personal items. And if somebody can access a food pantry and save the money that they otherwise would have spent going to a store, then they can apply that to their rent. They can apply that to the other necessary things that maybe aren't covered by some other means. So we believe that all of our services are really geared toward helping families maintain housing stability, even our children's services. You know, we work with families to help them meet the needs of their children so that behavior doesn't become an issue or lack of resource doesn't become an issue. And because of that stability that's created for the children, then the family can maintain some housing stability as well.
4: You are listening to Washtenaw United at 89.1 WEMU. I'm Decky Alexander, and today we are having a conversation with Rhonda Weathers, Executive Director of SOS Community Services, whose mission is to promote housing stability and family self-sufficiency through collaboration, care, and respect. Rhonda, there is currently a push at the federal level to phase out rapid rehousing in favor of older traditional housing models. Yet SOS has achieved a 95% success rate in helping families maintain permanent housing through rapid rehousing. So can you tell us what is rapid rehousing and why it is so vital for the families you serve? And what would losing federal support mean for us here in Washtenaw County?
5: Well, rapid rehousing came about really back in about 2011, 2012 is when it started. And it actually came out of HUD. And it was the, you know, best practice model that they wanted communities to adopt. And so at the time, SOS was operating a transitional supportive housing model. And we were only serving 16 families per year in that model because it's a very expensive model to run. And rapid rehousing came along, and it moved people into permanency faster. Transitional supportive housing, average of 2 years. In rapid rehousing, average of 1 year. And it was also much less expensive to run. So, you know, the cost of moving somebody through transitional supportive housing into permanency is about $22,000. And the cost of moving somebody through rapid rehousing into permanency is about $6,000. So a huge difference. And because the cost was lower, we were able to help many more households into permanency through rapid rehousing. So in rapid rehousing, people get referred into the program. They have a case manager who works with them to identify a housing unit and then helps them lease that unit up. And they hold the lease with the landlord. So the agency is not involved in that other than helping arrange it. And then we provide case management services to help them increase their income, to help them make sure the kids are in school, to make sure that we're addressing any other issues that might be occurring in the family, particularly those that contribute to housing instability. So through the course of the year, our effort is to help them meet the family needs as well as, you know, increase their income so that at the end of 12 months, they're able to take over 100% of their rental costs. And we've had great success in doing that. People move fairly quickly through that program. And if it were to be lost in the community, it would be a huge loss. We currently are serving about 116 families in that program. And we're almost to the end of our grant year. But we've far exceeded the number that we were supposed to serve because we've been doing this for about 10 years now. And so we're more than 10 years now. So we're very adept at the program model and moving people through it so that they can reach permanency while also getting their needs met. So the loss of that program would be huge for the community. In fact, we're doing some efforts to try and help the community understand that we need to retain this model of service in the community, whether it's funded by HUD, whether it's funded by some other, you know, forum, whether it's partial, you know, donations or county government, whatever is needed, but we really believe it needs to remain in the community.
4: Rhonda, in some ways, the ideal would be to not have an SOS in a community and that all people would have access to safe and secure shelter, but that, as you just noted, is completely not the reality, and certainly not the reality here in Ypsilanti right now. So in your professional opinion, what to you are the causes that have led to this significant increase in people being unhoused, lacking shelter, and having a lack of housing stability here? What are your thoughts there?
5: You know, I think it's a real combination of factors that are coming into play at this time. One of them is in our community, we really don't have enough affordable housing available, and that's a function of being in two universities in the same, you know, geographical area. So we have a lot of student population that comes in, and because of financial aid and other things, they're able to pay a higher rate for housing, and therefore landlords aren't motivated to, you know, offer lower cost housing. So that's part of it, is that there's just not enough affordable housing in the area. The other thing that's going on is that for the last nearly 2 years, we've been seeing increased prices, as everybody has, but it's hitting our most vulnerable citizens the hardest, and particularly children. The reality is that, you know, prices of various things have gone up almost exponentially in the last little bit, in the last couple of years. Our prices of gas, just locally, have gone up tremendously. Everybody's feeling that crunch. But as SNAP benefits have been cut, 145,000 people in the state of Michigan have lost SNAP benefits since the new administration came into power. We've also had a loss of other benefits. Medicare cuts are going to hit next year, and that's going to dramatically impact the people that we serve. You know, between all of the financial stuff, the inflation rate has gone up. When COVID hit, you know, everybody kind of hunkered down. There was extra funding coming from the federal government to help with rental arrearages, utility arrearages, to help keep people housed in the middle of a pandemic. So we thought that when the pandemic was easing up and we were moving out of it, that things would be much better. But the reality was that then inflation hit, and the government subsidies and the government help went away at the same time that costs increased dramatically. And so people were left with less income, more cost, and no assistance coming from the federal government anymore. So that created this perfect storm of, you know, people just not being able to maintain their rental payments, and so they fell into homelessness.
4: It feels a little bit more like a tsunami of sorts and more than a storm in this moment. So yeah. I want to end on a little hope, Rhonda. So before leading SOS, you spent years working directly with individuals as a therapist. So when you reflect on the thousands of families who have come through your doors, is there a family or a person's journey, one moment of transformation that pops into your mind when you need to remind yourself the power of this work?
5: Oh, yeah. You know, we had a person come in who was experiencing homelessness as a young mother with two children, and she had fallen into homelessness through a series of events, you know, related to loss of a job, related to some health problems with one of the children, which necessitated that she stay home with the child. And, you know, all of that led to decreased income, which led to their homelessness. But she was very motivated, very driven, and she, you know, stabilized through our shelter program. And from shelter, she moved on to our rapid rehousing program. And then she had a year in rapid rehousing to really stabilize and get her feet underneath her. She took herself back to school, earned her bachelor's degree in social work after she had left the program, because it took several years. But we stayed in touch with her. And she went on to actually enter into Habitat for Humanity's program and worked on, you know, getting a home through that program. And the last we had contact with her, she had, you know, was doing wonderfully in her home, and she had actually gone on to get her master's degree in social work and was now working as a professional in the field. And her kids were thriving, just doing wonderful. So it's stories like that that really help to keep us going and realize that, oh, you know, all these little programs that we're doing do make a difference, and they do uplift people and allow them the chance to, you know, find their footing again and take off. And she certainly took off.
4: SOS Community Services for 55 plus years has been central to those sharing our streets and sidewalks, so they have a safe place to rest, reflect, live, and thrive. To learn more about the SOS Community Services, swing over to our website at WEMU.org. Washtenaw United is produced in partnership with the United Way for Southeastern Michigan, and you can hear it right here every Monday. I'm Decky Alexander, and this is your community NPR station, 89.1 WEMU, Ypsilanti.
0: Live from NPR News in New York City, I'm Dwahli Saikautau. There's a new oil deal between the U.S. and Venezuela. President Trump on Friday called it, quote, the biggest oil deal in world history. NPR's Franco Ordonez says it could give the U.S. majority control of more than 65 billion barrels of worth of oil reserves.
6: There's no question that Venezuela badly needs investment into its oil industry, which is producing well below its historic production levels. U.S. would also benefit from greater access to Venezuela oil. But what are the political costs? We're already seeing big pushback out of Venezuela, as well as in South Florida and Miami, that the U.S. is basically taking part of Venezuelan sovereignty while also legitimizing non-elected government.
0: Venezuela's acting president, Delcy Rodriguez, says the deal will help modernize the country's oil industry. Nepal is beginning to hold mass burials after more than 900 people died in last week's devastating floods along its border with Tibet. More than 4,700 remain missing, including around 85 Americans. NPR's Jennifer Pack is in Beijing and has this report.
7: More Chinese rescue teams have arrived at the worst-hit area, the Jilong-Raswa border checkpoint. And when they got there, it was packed in mud, as shown on state broadcaster CCTV. Some men had to crawl to avoid sinking into the mud. The constant rain doesn't help. Severe weather is also affecting rescue operations across the border in Nepal, where some areas are only accessible by helicopter. Nepalese authorities are focusing on reaching hundreds of workers trapped on hydropower projects. Rescue teams on both sides of the border face risks of further floods, landslides, and avalanches. Jennifer Pak, NPR News, Beijing.
0: Stocks opened lower this morning as crude oil prices jump. NPR's Scott Horsley reports the Dow Jones Industrial Average fell about 280 points in early trading.
8: Crude oil prices rose after the first significant military action in the Strait of Hormuz in more than a month. U.S. forces attacked Iranian rocket launchers over the weekend. Retail gasoline prices in the U.S. rose less than a penny a gallon overnight. AAA puts the average price of regular gas at $4.08 a gallon. Finance ministers from around the world are gathered in Asheville, North Carolina this week for a G20 summit. Treasury Secretary Scott Bessent will appeal to counterparts to join the U.S. in imposing tough economic penalties on Iran. Bond yields are also up this morning. Investors now think it's likely the Federal Reserve will raise interest rates in September after a hawkish speech by the Fed chairman in Jackson Hole, Wyoming. Scott Horsley, NPR News, Washington.
0: In the Democratic Republic of Congo, the health ministry says it has confirmed more than 6,000 cases of Ebola caused by the Bundibugyo virus. So far, 2,900 deaths. This is NPR News.
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Hey, hey, good morning. Happy Monday. The time is 10:05 a.m. and the temperature is 72 degrees with mostly cloudy skies. Here at the studios of 89.1 WEMU, your community NPR station, Jeremy Baldwin here with you for the morning side of 89.1 Jazz. It is a Monday, last day of August, first day of school for a lot of people I know all across the different grades. Back to work day, but I'm going to keep you company with some new and vintage jazz, whatever you are up to today. So keep it tuned to 89.1 WEMU. In addition to all of that stuff happening, it is Detroit Jazz Festival week. The Detroit Jazz Fest kicks off on Friday and runs through Monday down in downtown Detroit at the riverfront. So we're going to be previewing all kinds of different artists and acts who are going to be playing the festival starting today and all week long as well. And we'll begin right now with one of my favorite singers who is playing on Sunday, September 6th, 4:45 at the Pyramid Stage at the Jazz Festival. This is Catherine Russell, and this is some recent music from her recorded live at Jazz at Lincoln Center in March of 2024. Here's Catherine Russell with some good advice here. Never too old to swing. 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

89.1 Jazz here on 89.1 WEMU. The great Art Pepper from the classic session. Art Pepper meets the rhythm section recorded in January of 1957. Art Pepper on the sax and then the rhythm section from Miles Davis's band. Red Garland on the piano, Paul Chambers on the bass, and Philly Joe Jones on the drums with that version of the Dizzy Gillespie thing, Burke's Works. And here's a little hint for you. Burke's the middle name of Dizzy Gillespie, John Burke's Gillespie. You know, calling him John just doesn't feel right. It's always Dizzy, but officially on the birth certificate, John Burke's Gillespie. Burke's Works from Art Pepper and the rhythm section. Before that, Buck Clayton.

from a year earlier, 1956 in New York City. Big blowing session featuring Buck on the trumpet. All the cats join in from Buck Clayton. And then we begin with Catherine Russell, some recent live music from Catherine Russell from her new live album called Live at Jazz at Lincoln Center, recorded in New York City at Jazz at Lincoln Center, March 29th, 2024. And the tune Never Too Old to Swing, featuring that tap dancing on there. Did you hear it? That was Michaela Marino Lerman on the tapping, Catherine Russell on the vocals. And Catherine Russell going to be part of the Detroit Jazz Festival this coming weekend, Labor Day weekend. She's playing on Sunday, September 6th at the Pyramid Stage at 4:45. But there is music going from Friday night to Monday evening, all kinds of music, diverse jazz and other genres, really. And we're going to be previewing lots of those artists all week long here on 89.1 Jazz and all of our programs on 89.1 WEMU. Hey, my name is Jeremy Baldwin. Thank you so much for listening this Monday morning. A little bit damp out there. 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Well, in addition to previewing the Detroit Jazz Festival today, it is also the birthday, the 81st birthday of George Ivan Morrison, much better known as Van Morrison, born on this day in 1945. He is 81 today. Happy birthday to the Belfast Cowboy. And you know, Van, doesn't need a lot of introduction. He's a member of the Irish Music Hall of Fame, the Songwriters Hall of Fame, well deserved, well established as a rock and roller. He's in the Rock and Roll Hall of Fame as of 1993, but starting really, well, through his whole career, but especially in the early 90s, he started to really embrace, some jazz sounds and cover a lot of old jazz standards, blues as well. And I thought I'd play a few by Van here on 89.1 Jazz. Maybe I'll throw something in the blues time later as well. In honor of Van's 81st birthday, back in 1995, Van teamed up with Georgie Fame and some other players and made basically a jazz album called How Long Has This Been Going On? And you might know the instrumental version of this song, Sack of Woe, Sack o' Woe, written by Cannonball Adderley. And you're going to hear it here, sung by Van Morrison. I believe the lyrics are from John Hendricks. Sung by Van Morrison with help from Georgie Fame. This is Sack of Woe. Happy birthday, Belfast Cowboy.

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Yeah, Van the Man here on 89.1 Jazz, 89.1 WEMU. Jeremy Baldwin here with you, celebrating the 81st birthday of Van Morrison today, born on this day in 1945 in Belfast in the north of Ireland. From the album Down the Road, 2002, that was Hoagy Carmichael's Georgia on My Mind. Of course, Van, you know, singing it in his Van way. For that, Van Morrison from Too Long in Exile, that was from 1993, and a version of The Lonesome Road. And we began with Sack of Woe, the Cannonball Adderley tune with lyrics from John Hendricks from the album How Long Has This Been Going On, credited to Van Morrison and Friends with Georgie Fame from 1995. Pee Wee Ellis, longtime Van Morrison collaborator on the saxophone on that one. Sack of Woe from Van Morrison. Happy birthday, Van the Man, from me. Hope you enjoyed that. Well, it's a little rainy out there for the first day of school, but not too bad. A chance of some thunderstorms later on. Otherwise, it's just showers today. That should clear a high of 86. That should clear up by 7 o'clock in terms of a chance of showers or thunderstorms. Then just partly cloudy with a low around 71 overnight. Tomorrow, Tuesday, mostly sunny with a high near 90. Wednesday, mostly sunny with a high near 92. Thursday, a chance of showers creeping into the forecast again. Otherwise, partly sunny with a high near 86. And Friday, for the kickoff of Jazz Fest, mostly sunny with a high near 83 degrees. Right now in Brighton, it's 74. In Chelsea, also 74. In Ann Arbor, 77 degrees. And here at the Timko Broadcast Center at Halley Library on the campus of Eastern Michigan University, it is 75 degrees. Let's continue with more jazz, this time from bassist Doug Watkins, though he is going to be playing the cello on this track and on every track on this album. His album is a leader called Soul Nick, and we're going to hear the title track. Some big time work here from Yusef Lateef on the flute. Here is Doug Watkins from 1960 with Soul Nick on 89.1 Jazz.

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89.1 Jazz here on 89.1 WEMU. Jeremy Baldwin with you here on this Monday morning. We just heard from Jimmy Heath and the quintet. And this is a killer quintet. Jimmy Heath playing the sax, Wynton Kelly on the piano, Kenny Burrell playing guitar, Paul Chambers on the bass, and Albert Tootie Heath on the drums. The piece we heard was Cloak and Dagger from the Jimmy Heath Quintet. For that, Vincent Herring from his album Mr. Wizard 2004 on High Note Records. And the name of the tune is Citizen of Zamunda. And I'm laughing because I was like, Zamunda, where is that? And I looked that up. Well, that's the country from Coming to America with Eddie Murphy. That's where he's from. Well, they say it's fictional. Citizen of Zamunda, Vincent Herring. And we began with Doug Watkins featuring Yusef Lateef playing the oboe, actually. I had that wrong. Playing the oboe on that track from Solnick 1960. That was the title track, Doug Watkins with fellow Detroiter Yusef Lateef. Solnick. Hey, we got more Detroit Jazz Festival music coming up to start off the 11 o'clock hour. We have an NPR news update coming up here almost immediately. Stick around for more music. We'll take you up to the news with one from Bruce Katz that's simply entitled The Stroll here on 89.1 Jazz.

Good morning once again. The time is now 11:05 a.m. and the temperature is 76 degrees with some showers being reported here at the studios of 89.1 WEMU on the beautiful campus of Eastern Michigan University. Jeremy Baldwin back with you on this Monday morning. It's back to school day for a lot of you out there, whether you're a student, parent, bus driver, whatever you're up to today. And for some of you, it's just another day, and we're playing jazz here at WEMU. It's a regular Monday morning for us, but we're especially excited today because Detroit Jazz Festival kickoff is Friday afternoon, evening, running all the way through Monday, and we're previewing the Detroit Jazz Festival all week here on WEMU. I'm going to play some artists who are performing at the festival right now. This is a group that's going to be playing at the Waterfront Stage on Monday, September the 7th at 3 p.m. They're the Django Festival All-Stars, and they actually have a brand new album out just out this summer called Evolution. And the tune we're going to hear is Swing and Ready from the Django Festival All-Stars here on 89.1 Jazz.

89.1 Jazz here on 89.1 WEMU. A couple of artists who will be performing at the Detroit Jazz Festival this coming weekend, finishing up there with some fellows who don't have to travel so far to Detroit to go play from right here in our area. Dave Sharp and his World's Quartet from their most recent album called Catalyst, the music of Greg Hill, all Greg Hill compositions from last year. This tune was called Rue de Royale. Dave Sharp and the World's Quartet. Dave Sharp leading the group on the bass. And you have Eldon Kelly playing the guitar there. You can see them on Sunday, September the 6th. They're playing at the Pyramid Stage at 3:15. That's Sunday afternoon for the Dave Sharp World's Quartet. And before that, the Django Festival All-Stars from their brand new album called Evolution. The piece we heard was called Swing and Ready. And this one was written by the accordion player in the group, Ludovic Bayer. You can see the Django Festival All-Stars as well. They are playing on Monday, September the 7th. They're playing at 3 o'clock at the Waterfront Stage, all part of the Detroit Jazz Festival. This weekend, we will continue to preview the festival today and all week long. I know Daniel Long, during the groove break today between 12 and 2, has all sorts of artists who are going to be playing the festival. So keep on listening here. Jeremy Baldwin with you. So glad to be here. Funding for WEMU programs comes from you, our listeners, and from the Detroit Jazz Festival, Labor Day weekend at Hart Plaza on the riverfront in downtown Detroit. Four stages featuring top local, regional, and national jazz artists, including Bob James, Dee Dee Bridgewater, Ron Carter, artist-in-residence Joe Lovano, and many, many more. Complete schedule, showtimes, and more details at DetroitJazzFest.org. Let's continue with one from the great drummer Bernard Pretty Purdy, as they call him, Bernard Purdy, from his second Soul to Jazz project from 1997. This tune is called Jubilation, and it features a tune we're going to hear written by Junior Mance called Jubilation, and he got the author, Junior Mance, to come and play some piano with him. This is Bernard Pretty Purdy with Junior Mance here on 89.1 Jazz.

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0: in you. Some of this, some of that. Thank you very much. Thank you. Good night. Thank you very much.
1: 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Jeremy Baldwin here this Monday morning. Some music from Detroit, recorded live in Detroit from Dr. Professor Leonard King, backed up by the Planet D Nonet, a version of the Joe Williams Thing, Some of This and Some of That. This was recorded at the DIA, Detroit Institute of Arts, on August 2nd, 2024, and released on the album called The Planet D Nonet Presents Dr. Professor Leonard King in Tribute to Joe Williams. There you go. On East Lawn Records. Right before that, we heard vibraphonist Johnny Lytle from the album Got That Feeling! Exclamation point, 1963 milestone release, and a version of It Ain't Necessarily Soul from Johnny Lytle. And Bernard Pretty Purdy with special guest Junior Mance, who wrote the tune that we heard, Jubilation, from the second Soul to Jazz project called Soul to Jazz 2 from Bernard Purdy. That one came out in 1997. Well, some rain in the forecast today. Maybe a thunderstorm later on. High of 86 today. Tonight, a slight chance of showers and thunderstorms, but that should wrap up by about 7 o'clock, then partly cloudy with a low around 71. Tomorrow, Tuesday, mostly sunny with a high near 90, and Wednesday, mostly sunny with a high near 92. Right now in Whitmore Lake, it is 74. In Dexter, it's 78. In Ann Arbor, 78 degrees. And here at the studios of 89.1 WEMU in Ypsilanti, 77 degrees. All right, I'm feeling good now. I'm starting to get the blood flowing. I hope you are as well. Let's play one from Illinois Jacquette from 1987, reprising a song that he made famous with Lionel Hampton. Here is Illinois Jacquette with Flying Home here on 89.1 Jazz.

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Here on 89.1 WEMU, Jeremy Baldwin here with you, finishing up that set with Ulysses Owens Jr. on drums and leading the band. The band Generation Y from the new album Around the World with You. And the tune, I'm Not So Sure, that one written by Cedar Walton. I'm not either, Cedar. I'm Not So Sure from Ulysses Owens Jr. and Generation Y. Right before that, the twin tenors of Eddie Lockjaw Davis and Johnny Griffin, recorded in 1961. That was Blues Up and Down. And we began that set with Illinois Jack Gett and his big band, recorded in 1987, reprising the hit he played on Flying Home back in the day. This is a new version from the 80s. Flying Home from 1987, Illinois Jack Gett. Well, we're almost up to lunchtime here already on this Monday. Where does the time go? I guess it flies when you're having fun, at least for me. I hope you're having fun as well. We've got an NPR News update here at noon. Then Daniel Long will bring you 2 hours of the Groove Break, and he's going to continue our week-long preview of the Detroit Jazz Festival, coming up with all kinds of artists. He's also got a spotlight on the new album from Cecile McLaurin, Salvant, that's hard to say. But he'll say it better than me. Stay tuned for Daniel Long, then I'm back in the afternoon for more 89.1 Jazz at 2 and at 3 o'clock. It is blues time for this Monday. Take you up to that with Fred Wesley, Plenty, Plenty Soul.

Good afternoon, everybody. At 7 minutes past 12 noon, you are taking a groove break with 89.1 WEMU. I'm Daniel Long. How you doing today? Y'all right? I hope you're doing well. Coming up this afternoon, you and I are going to dig a little Detroit Jazz Festival preview. I got music from Ron Carter, Bob James, D.D. Bridgewater, Artemis, and we'll see if maybe we could squeeze in a couple more. We're also going to hear some new music from June Aida, Ellen Rowe, and our featured album in the Groove Break today by Cecile McLaurin-Salvant. I'll tell you a little bit more about that coming up in just a bit. As always, you can let me know what you think of the program by shooting me an email, studio@WEMU.org.

here in about 90 seconds right after the seatbelts wrap up their thing. We're going to kick things off with a legendary bassist and Detroiter, Ron Carter. We're going to go back to his CTI release, All Blues, recorded in October of 1973, and we're going to hear the title track to that, the great Miles Davis number. Ron Carter with fellow Detroiter Sir Roland Hanna and Joe Henderson, as well as Richard T. and Billy Cobham, all on this great CTI record. Here in the Groove Break at 89.1 WEMU.

The Groove Break here at 89.1 WEMU. Ron Carter recorded in 1973 for CTI Records, joined by fellow Detroiters Sir Roland Hanna and Joe Henderson. Billy Cobham on the drums, the Miles Davis classic, and the title cut to the record, All Blues. Ron Carter performing at the Detroit Jazz Festival this coming Labor Day weekend. I want to say he's performing on Monday, but I can't seem to find it on the schedule, so I apologize for that. But yeah, you can catch Ron Carter down at the Detroit Jazz Festival this coming Labor Day weekend. Yes, Monday, 5 o'clock at the Absopure Waterfront Stage. 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Coming up in the program, we'll hear from other folks who will be at the Detroit Jazz Festival. We'll hear from Artemis and Kurt Elling, Bob James, and Didi Bridgewater. We'll also hear some new music from Ellen Rowe and June Ida. I'm going to try to squeeze in this previously unreleased, or maybe it might have been a reissue, Charles Tolliver record that just came out on, I think, Mac Avenue re-released it. It was a Strata East record. We'll try to get to that. You can always let me know what you think of the program and let me know what's hitting and what's not by sending an email over to WEMU.org. I'm Daniel Long, and it's time you and I turn to the featured album in the Groove Break today. It's called With Every Breath I Take, and it is by the just transcendent vocalist Cecile McLaurin-Salvant. The album

album is a first for Savant. It is with an orchestra. And while she has performed with orchestras regularly, she has yet to do a recording. And so she teamed up with the Netherlands Metropole Orkest, which is conducted by Jules Buckley. And she reached out to composer and band leader Darcy James Argue to do the arrangement. The album is a collection of classic tracks and kind of pop tunes, sort of, and I say pop tunes, they're like, oh, when you think traditional old school pop tunes. So you've got, you know, Lush Life, you've got Sophisticated Lady, the title cut with Every Breath I Take is a Cy Coleman number. There's one in here that's actually in French, and I don't know French, so I'm not going to try to say it, but it's a really remarkable piece. We are going to start off with one now, and then we'll hear two more coming up after 1 o'clock. We are going to start with the probably my favorite Stephen Sondheim number, and that is Send in the Clowns. From the featured album in the Groove Break today, with Every Breath I Take, from Cecile McLaurin-Salvant, here at 89.1 WEN.

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The Groove Break here at 89.1 WEMU. Dee Dee Bridgewater, her tribute to Billie Holiday. The album is called Eleanora Fagan, To Billie with Love from Dee Dee Bridgewater. Won the Best Jazz Vocal Album back at the 2010 Grammys. Lady Sings the Blues. Dee Dee Bridgewater will be at the Detroit Jazz Festival on the Pyramid Stage on Sunday, September 6th, with Bill Sharlop. Before Dee Dee Bridgewater, we heard June Ida, the tune done by the Japanese producer Nujabes. We heard The Final View. And we started things off with a cut from the featured album in the Groove Break today. The album is called With Every Breath I Take. It's by Cecile McLaurin-Salvant. We heard her interpretation of the Stephen Sondheim number, Send in the Clowns. We'll hear two more from With Every Breath I Take coming up after 1 o'clock. I'm Daniel Long. I appreciate you dropping by and hanging out with me, taking a groove break. Let me know what you think of the program. Send me an email, studio@wemu.org. I always like to know what you are thinking because it helps me craft the show into the best presentation possible so that everyone can enjoy it. Hopefully you do as well. Coming up in the program, we'll hear from some other Detroit Jazz Festival performers, Bob James and Artemis, maybe some Kurt Elling. As I stated, we'll hear two more from Cecile McLaurin-Salvant. We'll hear from Ellen Rowe and Tumbao Bravo. Right now, well, we are 24 days away from the centennial of John William Coltrane. How about a little Coltrane jazz and like Sonny?

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The Groove Break here at 89.1 WEMU. Junior Mance and the Trio with Bob Cranshaw and Mickey Roker, recorded in February on Valentine's Day. How nice is that? 1963, the album Junior's Blues. We heard Down the Line. Down the Line, a Junior Mance original. John Coltrane before that, from Coltrane Jazz, we heard Like Sunny, which is a riff off of a small sort of ostinato that Sonny Rollins put in to a solo he did on a Kenny Dorham number. Like, it's really interesting how it all came together, but Coltrane heard it, he liked it, and he turned it into a song. Funding for WEMU programs comes from you, our listeners. I'm Daniel Long. Thanks so much for dropping by. You and I got another hour of the Groove Break together. We'll hear two more from the featured album in the Groove Break, With Every Breath I Take, from Cecile McLaurin Salvant. We'll also hear from Ellen Rowe, Bob James, Artemis, and I'm going to try to get some Tumbao Bravo in there as well. That's all on the way right after news from NPR.

You're taking a groove break with 89.1 WEMU. I'm Daniel Long. Welcome to hour number two of the program. If you are sticking around after that NPR news update, hey, thanks. I appreciate that. It means I'm doing something right. If you are just joining WEMU today, thank you so much. We greatly appreciate you hanging out with us. Coming up this hour of the program, we're going to hear two more from the featured album in the Groove Break today. It's called With Every Breath I Take. It's by vocalist Cecile McLaurin-Salvant. We're also going to hear music from folks performing at the Detroit Jazz Festival. We're going to hear from Artemis and Bob James, maybe some Kurt Elling. We'll see what I can work out. And then we're also going to hear from some local artists, Ellen Rowe and Tumbao Bravo. You can always let me know what you think of the program by sending me an email, studio@wemu.org. It's a great way to get a hold of any of us here at the station, and we will get back to you as absolutely quickly as possible. I am going to kick this hour off with an artist I was very, very, very glad to see before he passed. And I was even more grateful that I got to experience his performance with my dad. And that is Wayne Shorter. We're going to turn to his Blue Note release, recorded in December of 1964. Speak No Evil, and we're gonna start off with a little fee fi fo fum here for you at 89.1 WEMU.

The Groove Break here at 89.1 WEMU Artemis, performing Saturday at the Detroit Jazz Festival from their 2025 release, Arboresque. That was the Wayne Shorter number, Footprints. Beautiful, beautiful stuff there. Before that, Wayne Shorter with his song Fee, Fi, Fo, Fum from the great Blue Note release, Speak No Evil. I'm Daniel Long, funding for WEMU programs. 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You and I got about 40-ish minutes to hang out, listen to some more music, and then you'll get an NPR news update, and then more 89.1 Jazz with Jeremy Baldwin coming up at 2 o'clock. In between now and then, you and I are going to hear some music from Ellen Rowe and Tumbao Bravo. We're going to hear from Bob James. And right now, we're going to turn back to the featured album in the Groove Break today. It's called With Every Breath I Take. It's by Cecile McLaurin-Salvant. And over the last 10 and a half years, 15 years or so, Cecile McLaurin-Salvant has worked with a number of orchestras live, but she has yet to make an album with one until now. This release, which came out in June on Nonesuch Records, is Salvant's third for Nonesuch, and it is her first with an orchestra. It features Metropole Orkest, which is from the Netherlands, conducted by Jules Buckley. And then Salvant reached out to bandleader, composer, and arranger Darcy James Argue to ask if he would do

the arrangements. And the album is really great. It combines jazz and the stage. And there's an original on here that Savant wrote. And it moves from Cy Coleman and Dave Zippel through Stephen Sondheim to Billy Strayhorn and Duke Ellington. We are going to hear two more from the recording. We're going to start with a Noel Coward number called I'll See You Again. Then we're going to round it out with that beautiful, beautiful ballad by Billy Strayhorn, Lush Life. The featured album in the Groove Break today, With Every Breath I Take, from Cecile McLaurin-Salvant. And that's here for you at 89.1 WEMU.

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The Groove Break here at 89.1 WEMU. Bob James performing Saturday night at the Detroit Jazz Festival. Bob James from his release Joyride that came out on Warner Brothers Records going back to 1999. The tune we just heard called Swing Set. Swing Set from Bob James. Before that, we heard two from the featured album in the Groove Break today. The album is called With Every Breath I Take. It's by Cecile McLaurin-Salvant. And we heard Lush Life and I'll See You Again. I'm Daniel Long. You are taking a Groove Break with 89.1 WEMU. We got 20 minutes and then more 89.1 Jazz on the way. Right after news from NPR. Next week, while everybody is down at the Jazz Fest, you and I will be taking a Groove Break with a Mitten Music Monday. That's right. All music by musicians who call Michigan their home, including Miss Ellen Rowe. Hear from her most recent recording, Vinton's Cove, Little Ebb and Flow.

The Groove Break here at 89.1 WEMU Tumbao Bravo. Their new recording called Joy of the Mambo. Beautiful stuff there. Tres Hermanas, the name of the tune. Before that, a little Ebb and Flow with Ellen Rowe from her album Vinton's Cove. Next week in the Groove Break, you and I are going to have a Mitten Musician Monday. Musicians that call Michigan their home, including Ellen Rowe and Tumbao Bravo. Going to wrap things up with Von Freeman. The title cut to his release, Doing It Right Now. I'm Daniel Long. Funding for WEMU programs comes from you, our listeners. Stick around. More 89.1 Jazz on the way.

Well, good afternoon to you. The time is now 2:05 p.m. and the temperature is 81 degrees here at the Timko Broadcast Center at Halley Library on the campus of Eastern Michigan University. Happy Monday to you. You are listening to the afternoon side of 89.1 Jazz with me, your host, Jeremy Baldwin. I hope you're doing well. You know, it's a big week. A lot of people going back to school today. It's Labor Day weekend next weekend. It's Detroit Jazz Fest weekend. And I guess if you had a long list of things to do this summer, you got about, a week to get those done. So get cracking. Speaking of the Detroit Jazz Festival, we're going to be previewing artists who are playing the festival all week long here on WEMU. And right now I'm going to play one from the 2026 Detroit Jazz Festival Artist in Residence, talking about Joe Lovano, who will be playing no less than three times at the festival on Friday, Sunday, and Monday. And that's just what's scheduled. Who knows where he might pop up elsewhere. So let's hear Joe Lovano from back in 2011, his album Bird Songs, which is a reference to Charlie Parker. This is a Charlie Parker tribute album. So here is Charlie's Passport from Joe Lovano here on 89.1 Jazz.

89.1 Jazz here on 89.1 WEMU. A couple of tributes to Charlie Parker that attempt to reimagine his music and maybe even try to figure out what Charlie would have done if he had lived a little bit longer with some of his material. That one we heard right there was a version of Charlie Parker's Moose the Mooch from drummer Richard Barata. His new album is called Another Kind of Bird. Reimagining Charlie Parker, just out on Savant Records a little bit earlier this year. And before that, Joe Lovano from back in 2011, his album called Bird Songs in a version of Charlie Parker's Passport. Joe Lovano, the artist in residence at this year's Detroit Jazz Festival, and he's going to be playing a bunch of times over Labor Day weekend coming up this coming weekend. He'll be playing Friday, September 4th, as part of the opening sets at the Carhartt Amphitheater at 9:15 with his Paramount Quartet, which features, amongst others, Julian Lage on the guitar. That should be a good one. Then on Sunday, he's scheduled to play with Dave Douglas and a quintet at 7 o'clock p.m. again at the Carhartt stage. And Monday, he'll be part of the big Coltrane 100 celebration also at the Carhartt stage. That's Monday, September the 7th. And you know, when you're the artist

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All right, well, we had a couple tributes to Charlie Parker right there. How about a tribute to Chick Corea? This is from trombonist Conrad Herwig. The album is called The Latin Side of Chick Corea, so a Latin-sized tribute to Chick. Conrad Herwig, a bit of an expert in this area. He has done Latin side tributes to John Coltrane and McCoy Tyner and Miles Davis and Herbie Hancock and a long list of artists. His latest is Chick Corea. This is a version of Chick Corea's 500 Miles High from Conrad Herwig.

How much would you pay to have someone select 2 hours of great tunes from the Great American Songbook and the Modern Day Songbook? Well, it doesn't cost you a thing. You can do it every Tuesday and Thursday with me. I'm John Bomarito, host of The Song Break, and each Tuesday and Thursday, I explore those two songbooks. Some of the greatest songs of all time, sung by some of the greatest voices of all time. 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

0: Thank you very much. That was a Hugh Masekela composition called Foy Foy. You heard Walt Szymanski on the trumpet and Lyman Woodard on the keyboard.
1: That's right, 89.1 Jazz here on 89.1 WEMU. Some previously unreleased live music from the Sun Sounds Orchestra, recorded June 15th, 1991 at the Frog Island Music Festival right here in Ypsilanti, Michigan, featuring R.J. Spangler, as you heard there, Lyman Woodard on there, John T-Bone Paxson, James O'Donnell, Larry Lamb, Kurt Kroenke, and more, all part of the Sun Sounds Orchestra. The tune Foye Foye, written by Hugh Masekela. This is a new EP that R.J. Spangler just put out. Not available to the general public at this time, but this EP and others will be collected into a box set later on this year, is R.J.'s plan. But we got it here at WEMU. Can you imagine that beautiful music just sitting on a tape on a shelf in a closet somewhere for all these years since 1991, thanks to R.J. Spangler for getting it out into the world? Some Michigan music for you here on 89.1 Jazz. For that, that was the Paul Carlon Trio from their new one called Between Us Three, in a version of Jimmy Heath's Gingerbread Boy. The Paul Carlon Trio featuring Paul on the tenor saxophone, Chembo Corniel on the percussion, and Alex Ayala on the bass, new on Truth Revolution Records. And we began with more new music from Conrad Herwig on the trombone leading the band. His new album, The Latin Side of Chick Corea, on Savant Records. And we heard Chick Corea's 500 Miles High. Conrad Herwig. All here on 89.1 Jazz. Jeremy Baldwin here with you. I hope you're having a good Monday so far. A little damp out there, and there's a chance of showers and thunderstorms. Should be cleared up by 8 p.m. tonight. Our high today could go as high as 86. Tonight as low as 71. Tomorrow mostly sunny with a high near 90, and Wednesday mostly sunny with a high near 92. Currently in Manchester, it's 83. In Brighton, it's 82. In Ann Arbor, it's 82. And here at 89.1 WEMU, also 82 degrees. Let's keep the music going here. This is from Cedar Walton, his 1969 album, Soul Cycle, on Prestige. This one is called Sundown Express.

89.1 Jazz here on 89.1 WEMU. Jeremy Baldwin here with you. We just heard some Michigan music from bassist Patrick Prouty, his album Roll the Windows Down from 2013, and the tune called Between the Stacks. That's S-T-A-X, like Stax Records. I think a little tribute to Stax Records there from Patrick Prouty. For that, from out in Southern California, the San Diego area, I believe, that was the Surefire Soul Ensemble from 2022, the album Step Down on Coal Mine Records, and the tune Time to Rebuild, the Surefire Soul Ensemble. And the legendary Cedar Walton playing some electric piano before that from his album Soul Cycle, 1969 Prestige Records. The leadoff track Sundown Express, Cedar Walton on the electric piano, James Moody on the sax, Rudy Stevenson on guitar, Reggie Workman on the bass, and Albert Tootie Heath on the drums. Recorded June 25th, 1969 for Prestige Records. Whoa, it's almost 3 o'clock already. We're getting close. That means we'll check in with NPR for an NPR news update with the news of the moment. Then I'm back, but we're going to switch gears as usual for Blues Time. That's a full hour of blues, soul, and R&B to get us through this Monday afternoon, the last Monday in the month of August. Excuse me, not October. Here's some Jim Alfredson, more Michigan music for you to take us up to that.

0: Put the hurt on me.
1: 89.1 WEMU Blues Time. That was George Bedard from his great release Further On from 2013 and the original tune You Put the Hurt on Me from George Bedard. Boy, it was great seeing George out at the Arc a couple Saturdays ago, and great to see so many of you out there if you were out at that show. Hello to all of you. Still kind of in the glow of that one. Before George Bedard, we heard new music from Joanna Connor. This is a live album called Live on 11/11, and it was recorded on November 11th, 2025 out in Norwood, Massachusetts. At a place called the Fallout Shelter, and a version of Little Walter's You're So Fine from Joanna Connor and her excellent band as well. Jimmy Reed, 1963, Shame, Shame, Shame, directly before that, and we began Blues Time for today with Otis Rush from 1958, All Your Love, I Miss Lovin', recording for Cobra Records out of Chicago. All here on Blues Time. Jeremy Baldwin here with you, having a good time playing the music for you. 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That's WEMU.org. Well, today is, in fact, Van Morrison's birthday, and I got some Van Morrison coming up in just a minute, some more Van Morrison coming up in just a minute. But it's also the birthday of a much more obscure musician named Spider John Kerner, originally from Rochester, New York, born on this day in 1938, but really came of age and lived most of his life and worked most of his life out of the Twin Cities in Minnesota. Part of the trio you might know called Kerner, Ray, and Glover, with Dave Ray and Tony Glover. A very influential kind of folk blues outfit. Spider John in particular, but all of them, a big influence on a young Bob Dylan when he was in Minneapolis and St. Paul in the early 60s. Bob writes about him in his book Chronicles. And I think he might have stole a few records from Spider John back in those days. They call him Spider John because I think he's just a tall, lanky dude. He was a tall, lanky dude with very long legs. But everybody in that band had a nickname. So you had Spider John, you had Dave Snaker Ray, and Tony Little Son Glover. We lost John Kerner in 2024 at the age of 85 years old. And quick story, that's a true story. I met Spider John Kerner before I even knew who he was as a musician, but I met him, and that was under a bridge next to the Mississippi River, next to a train track in Marquette, Iowa. And I got to see him play at that time. Yeah, it was all happening. Spider John Kerner here from Stargazer, 1996, an original tune called Last Lonesome Blues, here on Blues Time.

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Shuttles depart twice a day from Skyline High School in Ann Arbor and the George Gervin Game Above Center at EMU, Saturday through Monday. For information and to sign up, go to WEMU.org.

Blues Time here on 89.1 WEMU, the Big O, Otis Redding, recording in 1965, one of his classics, I Can't Turn You Loose, from Mr. Otis Redding. Here on Blues Time, before that, John Tavius Willis from his most recent album from 2024, The West Georgia Blues, and a thing he calls Keep Your Worries on the Dance Floor. That's John Tavius Willis. For that, Tinsley Ellis, his new one out just earlier this year on Alligator Records, is called Labor of Love. And we heard the leadoff track Hoodoo Woman from Tinsley Ellis. Rory Block recording in 1995, a version of, I think that's a Memphis Mini thing, Joliet Bound from Rory Block. I heard that Rory recently took a fall and messed up one or both of her wrists, which is not good if you're a guitar player. So healing vibes to Rory Block. She's going to have to miss some shows, so hopefully she'll be back on the road soon playing guitar. And we began with the late Spider John Kerner of Kerner, Ray, and Glover from his solo release called Stargazer. That's like Stargazer, but Geezer, 1996 for Red House Records, and the original piece, Last Lonesome Blues from Spider John, who was born on this day in 1938 in Rochester, New York, not Minnesota. Spent a lot of time in Minnesota, born in New York. Rest in peace, Spider John. Happy birthday wherever you are out there. Traffic looking okay right now. Weather, still a possibility of rain and thunderstorms till about 8 tonight, they are saying. Otherwise tonight, partly cloudy down to 71 overnight. Tomorrow, a bit warmer, mostly sunny with a high near 90 degrees. Wednesday, mostly sunny with a high near 92. Thursday, showers back in the forecast with a high near 86. And Friday, mostly sunny with a high near 83 for the kickoff of the Detroit Jazz Festival Friday night in Detroit. Well, in addition to the birthday of Spider John Kerner, it is the birthday of the Belfast cowboy Van the Man Morrison, born on this day in 1945. He is 81 years old. We played some of his jazzier sides earlier this morning on 89.1 Jazz. Let's play a few of his bluesier things. We'll go to 1995 again, the album How Long Has This Been Going On, one that he made with Georgie Fame. And here's something I think made famous by Ray Charles originally. Here's Van Morrison with Early in the Morning. Happy birthday, Van.

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1: Yeah.
0: You know I feel all right, children.
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0: I feel all right.
1: 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Talk to me. 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

0: You know I feel pretty good, children.
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0: Do you feel like standing up and let the world know you feel all right?
1: Yeah.
0: Well, one more.

Blues time here on 89.1 WEMU. You know, there's only one James Brown. There only ever will be one James Brown. But if you're going to get someone else to sing your tune, it might as well be Phil Alvin. He does a pretty good, pretty passable job there. That's Phil Alvin along with his brother Dave from their collaborative album called Lost Time from 2015 in a version of James Brown's Please, Please, Please, Dave and Phil Alvin from 2015. Singer Jesse D before that. On My Mind, In My Heart, the album on Alligator from 2013. And a scorching thing called Sweet Tooth. That's Jesse D, D-E-E. And then two from Van Morrison before that today on his birthday, his 81st birthday. We heard Van the Man with Joey DeFrancesco from their collaborative album called You're Driving Me Crazy from 2018. That was Sticks and Stones. I think Ray made that famous too. Ray Charles, that is. And another one Ray did, Early in the Morning. That was Van Morrison with Georgie Fame from How Long Has This Been Going On from 1995. Happy birthday to Van Morrison. People, I'm just about out of time here for my shift on 89.1 Jazz and Blues Time, but I hope you will stick around for All Things Considered. From NPR News, you're going to get your local weather, your local traffic, and your local news from the one and only Caroline McGregor. Stay tuned for that. I'll be back tomorrow at 10 a.m. Have a great one, everyone. 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
1: Billy Strings is a three-time Grammy Award winner who plays sizzling flat pick and guitar. 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
4: And join us tomorrow at 5 a.m. for Morning Edition with Josh Hakala. Coming up on Wednesday, for years, Ypsilanti resident Lonnie Brammer has watched app-based delivery drivers navigate unfamiliar neighborhoods with little information about where they're headed. After 5 years of development, Brammer has launched Courier Mates, a web-based application designed to help delivery drivers track and share information about their delivery locations with other drivers. Brammer will talk about the app and how it may change the delivery industry with Lee Van Roth. That's coming up this Wednesday right here on 89.1 WEMU. Tonight's weather forecast is calling for showers and thunderstorms, otherwise partly cloudy, lows around 72 degrees. On Tuesday, mostly sunny and 91 for the high. Partly cloudy later with a low around 73. Then on Wednesday, sunny and 93. Right now we have 82 degrees and partly cloudy skies. It's 4:30.
5: Live from NPR News in Culver City, California, I'm Dwayne Brown. The U.S. has entered into a partnership with Venezuela that would give the U.S. control of much of its oil reserves after resuming its fight with Iran. Following a month-long pause in the conflict, Vice President J.D. Vance today says the Trump administration is also putting Iran on notice as airstrikes in the Persian Gulf resume.
6: He would be the first to say he doesn't make announcements about military actions on social media, but I think that he's sending a message to the Iranians, look, we know that they continue to shoot at commercial shipping. We continue to have a lot of tools at our disposal to prevent them from doing so, or at least cut down on them from doing so. And that's what the president is saying is, look, you guys are shooting at commercial shipping. You guys are behaving like a terrorist country. You've got to stop, or there are going to be some consequences.
5: Vice President J.D. Vance, experts say a deal with Venezuela over its oil reserves would do little right now to ease rising oil and gas prices. Turkey, Saudi Arabia, and Pakistan held their first meeting today as partners of a new defense agreement signed earlier this month. The deal combines Saudi Arabia's oil, Pakistan's nuclear power, and Turkey's growing defense industry, as NPR's Hadil El-Shawchi reports.
7: In a joint statement, the three countries said they plan to enhance their defense capabilities and what they call the cohesion of their armed forces. They said they plan to do this by cooperating in defense industries and the development of defense technologies. The Mecca defense agreement comes amid rising tensions between Turkey and Israel. Earlier this month, Israel launched an airstrike targeting an airbase in northern Syria, saying it was to preempt a deployment of Turkish forces. Turkey denied the move. At a press conference today, Turkish Foreign Minister Hakan Fidan called Israeli Prime Minister Benjamin Netanyahu a threat to international security. Hadil Al-Shalchi, NPR News, Istanbul.
5: Stocks fell on Wall Street today. 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
4: It's 4:32 with WEMU News. I'm Caroline McGregor. The University of Michigan Board of Regents meets tomorrow to vote on hiring the school's new president. Sibella Raver is currently the provost and vice chancellor for academic affairs at Vanderbilt University. If confirmed by the regents, Raver is expected to start her new job in December. The new academic year started today for most grade school students in Washtenaw County. Classes also got underway at the University of Michigan, Eastern Michigan, and Washtenaw Community College. This fall, Ann Arbor Public Schools is instituting a reduced idling zone at all schools. Superintendent Jazz Park says they ask parents to shut off their vehicles when in line to pick up their children.
8: This initiative is aimed at protecting our students' health and our staff's health. So please help our staff and students breathe cleaner air by following the guidelines, especially at pickup when we see vehicles waiting for up to an hour before release time.
4: A big decision this week in Ann Arbor is the vote on the new tentative contract between AAPS and the Ann Arbor Education Association. Union representatives will review the deal with members at each school. Teachers will then vote on the contract beginning Wednesday until Friday at 5 p.m. This week, unionized nurses at a Genesee County hospital will mark 1 year on the picket line. Steve Carmody has more.
3: The Teamsters hit the picket line on Labor Day last year. On Tuesday, they will have been on that picket line for 1 year. There are several issues that have proved unable to be resolved by union and Henry Ford negotiators, including nurse-to-patient ratios and seniority. A Henry Ford health spokesperson says they continue to work toward a collective bargaining agreement. The Teamsters have accused Henry Ford of various unfair labor practices, but the National Labor Relations Board has dismissed allegations of failing to bargain in good faith. I'm Steve Carmody.
4: Checking your highways quickly, southbound M39 after I-96. A crash there is blocking the right shoulder at this hour. Tonight's weather forecast is calling for showers and thunderstorms, partly cloudy, lows around 72. Tuesday mostly sunny and hot with a high near 91. Right now we have partly cloudy skies and 82 degrees. This is 89.1 WEMU.
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10: From NPR News, this is All Things Considered. I'm Elsa Chang in Culver City, California.
11: And I'm Mary Louise Kelly in Washington. We are still waiting on a verdict in the triple murder case against Lindsay Clancy. Clancy is accused of killing her three children back in 2023. And her case has resonated with many women who feel maternal mental health, particularly after giving birth, is not taken seriously enough. Dr. Julia Riddle is a reproductive psychiatrist and a professor at the University of North Carolina, Chapel Hill, Center for Women's Mood Disorders. Dr. Riddle, welcome to All Things Considered.
12: Thank you for having me, Mary Louise.
11: So, Lindsay Clancy does not deny killing her children. She says she was suffering postpartum psychosis. And so I want to begin there just by defining that term. What is postpartum psychosis? What are the symptoms?
12: Yeah, so postpartum psychosis, it's often a misnomer, which makes it hard out of the gate, but we talk about it as an affective illness, which means a mood disorder.
11: Mm-hmm.
12: It looks a lot like what we call a delirious mania, the delirious part meaning waxing and waning. So a woman can look like herself and act like herself for a few hours, and then the next minute, hour, can be completely taken over by these psychotic and manic symptoms being delusions. So delusions being what we call fixed false beliefs. The world is not safe. Something terrible is going to happen. Something terrible is happening. As well as hallucinations. So those are the things, hearing things that other people can't hear, seeing things that people can't see. But as well as that manic side of things. So often there's this activation, lack of sleep, kind of doing things that are very odd, often driven by delusions that women can't actually articulate to us and often can't remember once they get through an episode and get back from it. So it happens epidemiologically. Current estimates are around 1 to 2 in 1,000 births. We consider it a psychiatric emergency.
11: A psychiatric emergency. That's helpful to just hear you walk us through it, because it's what you're describing sounds like an entirely different condition, on an order of magnitude from the feelings of exhaustion or being overwhelmed that so many new parents feel.
12: Yeah, that's exactly right. And we talk a lot, and I think in what we do, and I think this resonates with women all the time, there's so much normalizing. Of course you're not sleeping. Of course you're overwhelmed. Of course you're, you know, kind of crying, or maybe you get overwhelmed at times.
11: Or scared that everything's going wrong because everything feels out of control.
12: Because scared that everything is going wrong, worried about your child's health. And so it can be really, really hard. You know, we know the data shows us that 50% of the time it is missed. You're right. It's very different than just feeling a little down. It's very different than the baby blues. It's very different than just worrying if your baby's gotten enough milk and they're, you know, resting well. It's not that. It's a lot more of these really serious symptoms.
11: You're also describing something that sounds very difficult to diagnose because, as you said, the symptoms can appear for a few hours and then the woman may feel like herself, may present as herself. That must be incredibly challenging for doctors trying to figure out what is going on.
12: Yeah, what we do feels so high risk so often. And people, not just women, but people can pull up from quite a reserve in certain situations. So you can imagine if a woman comes to an ER and she's been displaying very odd symptoms at home, in that time when she's getting evaluated, she may be able to pull up enough reserve to hold herself together to say, oh, I'm just a little worried and not sleeping well. And so it does become sort of in these cross-sectional examinations hard to know without, we don't have those biomarkers, we don't have those tests to be able to say in this moment, okay, is this just a little bit of anxiety and sleep, or is this something bigger? And we usually get at that by observation, by the pattern recognition of what we do, and actually by talking to their community, because we will have someone in their family or their therapist or someone that knows them that says, this is not them. Mm-hmm. I know they're telling you that, but let me tell you how they're actually acting at home.
11: Yeah. In your practice, what are you hearing from your patients? What are you hearing from colleagues who I imagine are watching this trial closely?
12: You know, when this case first happened in 2023, I heard about it first actually from my patients. And really this, it separates it a little bit. It's really my patients with OCD and with anxiety that are so scared. This is the scariest thing I think that any of us could ever imagine happening in our lives. And it's what makes it so hard to think about, to sit with, honestly, to watch, to have so pervasive in the media, that patients are so scared that's going to be them.
11: Yeah.
12: Right. And so I always do want to really articulate these are treatable illnesses, one, but two, having anxiety, having depression, having OCD does not mean you're going to have postpartum psychosis. And so you hear it from patients because this is the scariest outcome they can ever imagine. And then from colleagues, I feel, you know, I'm very fortunate. I work in a training institution. I work with a lot of trainees. Mm-hmm. And many of my trainees are reaching out to me just to talk about it, to make sure that they're doing their gut check, to think about, am I thinking through this right?
11: I wonder, for all of the horror of this tragedy, what I'm hearing from you is at least the possibility that the spotlight could help change the national conversation, the healthcare conversation, could maybe open up greater availability of resources to support women, because obviously, you know, nobody wants to see anything like this to ever happen again.
12: Yeah, and I would go even that is the hope. And I would go even further to just say that the dream, if I can dream, and then I'll have my practical take on it. But the dream is that it inspires us to, you know, we always say it takes a village to raise a child, but it takes a village to take care of a mother and a family. And we have put that whole village often just on a woman and maybe on her partner. And how can we continue to expand that village? That's via paternity leave for all parents involved. That's via more community resources, via just more knowledge in this country of how to be family friendly in ways that allow for a lot more kind of porous ways of being with each other and looking out for each other, so that when things do happen or people do change or people are suffering, there's more people around to say, hey, we got to get you to health. And yeah, then absolutely, I hope that as this brings attention to A, how difficult it is in psychiatry to do the real research, that we're not invested in enough, and that we really can do a lot better. And I think that is absolutely the pipe dream, is the fear that when this ends, it's do we want it to end so badly because it's a lot to encounter this, I think, as a society. But is the fear that it becomes a flash in the pan and we go back? I think that is a real fear. And I hope that this does inspire us to think about how are we investing? How are we thinking about risk assessment so that we can figure out who is at risk before the illness arrives so that we can get them into care, so that we can expand where we're doing that. And we're thinking about that both in literal ways, how people are doing it, but also where we're investing our money and kind of that we're walking the walk as well.
11: It's reproductive psychiatrist, Dr. Julia Riddle. Dr. Riddle, thank you.
12: Thank you, Mary Louise.
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14: This is 89.1 WEMU, and welcome to our weekly conversation on equity and opportunity in Washtenaw County and in our community. I'm your host, Steki Alexander, and I'm honored still and always to welcome you to this week's edition of Washtenaw United. When we talk about community wellness, housing isn't just a basic necessity, it's the most fundamental of necessities. All other attributes, health, safety, and human dignity, are wrapped in and around shelter. Securing a roof over someone's head is the most critical social service and intervention we as humans can make. So what happens when demand or need outweighs not just our capacity, but our inventory? Where do people go? Where do they live? Can they live? Across Washtenaw County, skyrocketing rents and inflation are driving unprecedented demand for emergency support. Joining us today on Washtenaw United is Rhonda Weathers, the Executive Director of SOS Community Services. For over 50 years, SOS has served as a vital buffer against crisis, partnering with families and other community partners to pave a way for housing stability. Today on the show, we will trace SOS's roots, examine what happens when and if these social safety nets fracture, and look at why programs like rapid rehousing are vital to the future of Washtenaw County. So hi, Rhonda. We always good to connect with you. Welcome to the show.
15: Thank you so much, Steki. It's so good to speak with you and to be on the WEMU show again. Just so proud to be a part of Washtenaw United.
14: Well, we know you have been part of the show for quite a while, so I'm honored to bring you back. One of the things I've stated before is occasionally when I'm emceeing some EMU event or happening, I'll often ask this trivia question. What notable nonprofit community organization started as a student-run crisis line in 1970 or so? And sometimes you get some crackerjack in the crowd that knows the answer, which is, of course, SOS. Started here at EMU as a student-run crisis line 55 years ago. So, Rhonda, how, to you, has that original grassroots spirit of student empathy evolved over the decades into the agency that you run today?
15: Oh, it permeates everything. As you said, we did start out of EMU, and it started in a very genuine effort to just help some of the students there help other students. And so it, they developed a set of values, which we still use today, that are all about self-determination, it's all about diversity, it's all about just helping our neighbors. And that was reflected in the first services that were offered by SOS, and it continues to this day.
14: That's beautiful. I didn't know that the values that were initiated still serve as the foundation for today's SOS. And that why it's really rooted probably and stands strong. So in an earlier Washtenaw United, Rhonda, I spoke with Vercel of the Shelter Association, where I framed housing as the single most prescription for stability. SOS's numbers show thousands of families and over 800 children reached out for help or shelter just last year alone. So if we look beyond the statistics and at the real people behind them, Rhonda, what actually happens to a local family if SOS isn't there to fill that essential prescription? I mean, when rent jumps or a job is lost or crisis, what happens?
15: Well, unfortunately, many of our most vulnerable neighbors will start falling through the cracks and end up facing housing instability and perhaps even becoming unhoused in the future. So it's, you know, critical that we catch people upstream from those events and that we put in place services and programs that are designed to help them avoid becoming unhoused. And many of the services that SOS offers, in fact, I think nearly all of them, are all focused on, you know, helping people maintain housing stability. So even our food program, you know, we recognize that, you know, every household has a budget. We all have a budget for our households. And that budget includes food, it includes rent, it includes utilities, it includes just necessary personal items. And if somebody can access a food pantry and save the money that they otherwise would have spent going to a store, then they can apply that to their rent. They can apply that to the other necessary things that maybe aren't covered by some other means. So we believe that all of our services are really geared toward helping families maintain housing stability, even our children's services. You know, we work with families to help them meet the needs of their children so that behavior doesn't become an issue or lack of resource doesn't become an issue. And because of that stability that's created for the children, then the family can maintain some housing stability as well.
14: You are listening to Washtenaw United at 89.1 WEMU. I'm Ducky Alexander, and today we are having a conversation with Rhonda Weathers, Executive Director of SOS Community Services, whose mission is to promote housing stability and family self-sufficiency through collaboration, care, and respect. Rhonda, there is currently a push at the federal level to phase out rapid rehousing in favor of older traditional housing models. Yet SOS has achieved a 95% success rate in helping families maintain permanent housing through rapid rehousing. So can you tell us what is rapid rehousing and why it is so vital for the families you serve? And what would losing federal support mean for us here in Washtenaw County?
15: Well, rapid rehousing came about really back in about 2011, 2012 is when it started. And it actually came out of HUD. And it was the, you know, best practice model that they wanted communities to adopt. And so at the time, SOS was operating a transitional supportive housing model. And we were only serving 16 families per year in that model because it's a very expensive model to run. And rapid rehousing came along, and it moved people into permanency faster. Transitional supportive housing, average of 2 years. In rapid rehousing, average of 1 year. And it was also much less expensive to run. So, you know, the cost of moving somebody through transitional supportive housing into permanency is about $22,000. And the cost of moving somebody through rapid rehousing into permanency is about $6,000. So a huge difference. And because the cost was lower, we were able to help many more households into permanency through rapid rehousing. So in rapid rehousing, people get referred into the program. They have a case manager who works with them to identify a housing unit and then helps them lease that unit up. And they hold the lease with the landlord. So the agency is not involved in that other than helping arrange it. And then we provide case management services to help them increase their income, to help them make sure the kids are in school, to make sure that we're addressing any other issues that might be occurring in the family, particularly those that contribute to housing instability. So through the course of the year, our effort is to help them meet the family needs as well as, you know, increase their income so that at the end of 12 months, they're able to take over 100% of their rental costs. And we've had great success in doing that. People move fairly quickly through that program. And if it were to be lost in the community, it would be a huge loss. We currently are serving about 116 families in that program. And we're almost to the end of our grant year. But we've far exceeded the number that we were supposed to serve because we've been doing this for about 10 years now. And so we're more than 10 years now. So we're very adept at the program model and moving people through it so that they can reach permanency while also getting their needs met. So the loss of that program would be huge for the community. In fact, we're doing some efforts to try and help the community understand that we need to retain this model of service in the community, whether it's funded by HUD, whether it's funded by some other, you know, forum, whether it's partial, you know, donations or county government, whatever is needed. But we really believe it needs to remain in the community.
14: Rhonda, in some ways, the ideal would be to not have an SOS in a community and that all people would have access to safe and secure shelter. But that, as you just noted, is completely not the reality, and certainly not the reality here in Ypsilanti right now. So in your professional opinion, what to you are the causes that have led to this significant increase in people being unhoused, lacking shelter, and having a lack of housing stability here? What are your thoughts there?
15: You know, I think it's a real combination of factors that are coming into play at this time. One of them is, in our community, we really don't have enough affordable housing available, and that's a function of being in two universities in the same, you know, geographical area. So we have a lot of student population that comes in, and because of financial aid and other things, they're able to pay a higher rate for housing, and therefore landlords aren't motivated to, you know, offer lower cost housing. So that's part of it, is that there's just not enough affordable housing in the area. The other thing that's going on is that for the last nearly 2 years, we've been seeing increased prices, as everybody has, but it's hitting the most, our most vulnerable citizens the hardest, and particularly children. The reality is that, you know, prices of various things have gone up almost exponentially in the last little bit, in the last couple of years. Our prices of gas just locally have gone up tremendously. Everybody's feeling that crunch. But as SNAP benefits have been cut, 145,000 people in the state of Michigan have lost SNAP benefits since the new administration came into power. We've also had a loss of other benefits. Medicare cuts are going to hit next year, and that's going to dramatically impact the people that we serve. So, you know, between all of the financial stuff, the inflation rate has gone up. When COVID hit, you know, everybody kind of hunkered down. There was extra funding coming from the federal government to help with rental arrearages, utility arrearages, to help keep people housed in the middle of a pandemic. So we thought that when the pandemic was easing up and we were moving out of it, that things would be much better. But the reality was that then inflation hit and the government subsidies and the government help went away at the same time that costs increased dramatically. And so people were left with less income, more cost, and no assistance coming from the federal government anymore. So that created this perfect storm of, you know, people just not being able to maintain their rental payments, and so they fell into homelessness.
14: It feels a little bit more like a tsunami of sorts, more than a storm in this moment. So yeah. I want to end on a little hope, Rhonda. So before leading SOS, you spent years working directly with individuals as a therapist. So when you reflect on the thousands of families who have come through your doors, is there a family or a person's journey, one moment of transformation that pops into your mind when you need to remind yourself the power of this work?
15: Oh, yeah. You know, we had a person come in who was experiencing homelessness as a young mother with two children, and she had fallen into homelessness through a series of events, you know, related to loss of a job, related to some health problems with one of the children, which necessitated that she stay home with the child. And, you know, all of that led to decreased income, which led to their homelessness. But she was very motivated, very driven, and she, you know, stabilized through our shelter program. And from shelter, she moved on to our rapid rehousing program. And then she had a year in rapid rehousing to really stabilize and get her feet underneath her. She took herself back to school, earned her bachelor's degree in social work, after she had left the program, because it took several years. But we stayed in touch with her, and she went on to actually enter into Habitat for Humanity's program and worked on, you know, getting a home through that program. And the last we had contact with her, she had, you know, was doing wonderfully in her home, and she had actually gone on to get her master's degree in social work and was now working as a professional in the field. And her kids were thriving, just doing wonderful. So it's stories like that that really help to keep us going and realize that, oh, you know, all these little programs that we're doing do make a difference, and they do uplift people and allow them the chance to, you know, find their footing again and take off. And she certainly took off.
14: SOS Community Services for 55-plus years has been central to those sharing our streets and sidewalks so they have a safe place to rest, reflect, live, and thrive. To learn more about the SOS Community Services, swing over to our website at WEMU.org. Washtenaw United is produced in partnership with the United Way for Southeastern Michigan, and you can hear it right here every Monday. I'm Ducky Alexander, and this is your community NPR station, 89.1 WEMU, Ypsilanti.

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1: Some countries you can put pressure on, some you can't. 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
2: The U.S. wants China to cut business ties with Iran. So far, China is not persuaded.
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2: I'm Mary Louise Kelly.
3: And I'm Elsa Chang. Ahead this hour, the U.S. government maintains a global early warning system for famine.
2: Why has it stopped posting data for several key countries?
4: If a major food crisis is coming, FuseNet can reliably anticipate that 6 to 9 months out.
3: Also, many of the people washed away in Nepal's floods were undertaking a sacred journey to a Himalayan mountain.
5: This is one of the most important things that they will do as they approach the last leg of their life.
2: Plus, closing arguments in the Tupac Shakur murder trial.
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6: Live from NPR News in Washington, I'm Louise Schiavone. The Supreme Court is allowing the Trump administration to continue with construction on a White House ballroom for now. NPR's Carrie Johnson reports the more than $300 million project represents a top priority for President Trump.
7: The Supreme Court did not address the underlying issue, whether the demolition of the East Wing and construction of a new ballroom is legal. Rather, the court majority says the National Trust for Historic Preservation likely hasn't suffered a concrete injury that would allow it to sue to stop the project. Leaders of the CIA, the FBI, and the Director of National Intelligence filed court papers arguing any delay could hurt national security and make it harder to protect the president. Chief Justice John Roberts dissented, along with the court's three liberal justices. Roberts wrote the construction is likely unlawful because Congress has not approved it. He noted the White House is not just any building. Carrie Johnson, NPR News.
6: The House of Representatives is back in Washington after its five-week summer break. Funding the government is among the top agenda items. NPR's Eric McDaniel has more.
8: As of this moment, the deadline for the funding to lapse is the end of September. But the funding vote this week would be a stopgap, continuing government funding until December. It would avoid a shutdown during the midterm elections, which seems to be a bipartisan wish. The package has already passed the Senate, so this vote is the last stop before it heads to the president's desk for a signature. We've already seen two record-setting federal government shutdowns in the second Trump administration. The House might also vote on a censure resolution targeted at Chuck Edwards, a North Carolina Republican, who dropped his re-election bid after the House Ethics Committee found that Edwards may have created or fostered a hostile work environment and engaged in sexual harassment. He denies wrongdoing. Eric McDaniel, NPR News, Washington.
6: Former Congressman George Santos has been banned from the prediction market site Kalshi for life. As NPR's Bobby Allen reports, the betting site announced several enforcement actions.
9: Kalshi says George Santos received a lifetime ban after he failed to cooperate with its investigation. The company found that Santos shared social media posts about how excited he was to attend Trump's State of the Union earlier this year. And at the same time, he was placing bets on Kalshi that he would not attend. In response, Santos posted on X, "Thanks for the lifetime ban from your gambling platform. Let's see how much longer you guys are around." Kalshi also announced actions against North Carolina congressional candidate Lori Buckout, who wagered on her own campaign, and against billionaire Stephen Klubeck, who bet on his now-abandoned run for governor of California. The crackdown comes as election integrity experts fear that prediction markets could create chaos this coming November. Bobby Allen, NPR News.
6: Rescue crews searching the Grand Canyon have found at least two bodies, and more than a dozen others remain missing after a Saturday flash flood event near Bright Angel Canyon. Dozens of people were evacuated from the site. The Dow was off 374, the S&P 500 off 25. This is NPR.
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0: It's 5:04 with WEMU News. I'm Caroline McGregor. Vice President J.D. Vance spent most of his time attacking Democratic Senate nominee Abdul El-Sayed during a rally speech in Metro Detroit today. Colin Jackson has more.
11: Vance campaigned to a few hundred-person crowd. Republicans have hammered El Sayed for his friendship with California-based streamer Hassan Piker, calls to abolish immigration and customs enforcement, and the support he's received from Democratic socialists. Vance accuses Democrats of being too divisive.
12: Send a message to the elected leadership of the Democrat Party that if you want us to vote for you, you've got to stop sending us crazy people to represent your party.
11: El Sayed says he believes in capitalism, not socialism. He has recently reiterated that Piker does not work or speak for his campaign. Vance did not mention tensions with Canada or Iran. I'm Colin Jackson in Sterling Heights.
0: Tomorrow, Tuesday, the hiring of the University of Michigan's next president is expected to become official. Steve Carmody has more.
13: 2 weeks ago, the university announced Sabelle Raver as the choice to become the university's 17th president. She is currently the provost and vice chancellor for academic affairs at Vanderbilt University. If confirmed by the regents, Raver is expected to start in December. She'll move into a president's office that has turned into a revolving door in recent years, as a series of permanent and temporary occupants have passed through since 2022. I'm Steve Carmody.
0: Checking your weather forecast tonight, we can expect a chance of showers and thunderstorms, mostly before 7 o'clock. Otherwise, partly cloudy and a low around 72 degrees. Mostly sunny Tuesday and a high of 91. Right now we have 82 degrees and partly sunny skies at the studios of 89.1 WEMU. 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
3: 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Tonight's weather forecast, a slight chance of showers and thunderstorms, lows around 72 degrees. Tuesday, mostly sunny, hot with a high near 91, heat index values as high as 100. Wednesday, mostly sunny and 93 degrees for the high. Then on Thursday, a chance of showers, partly sunny and 86 for the high. Right now, we have partly cloudy skies and 82 degrees. The time is 6:30.
4: Live from NPR News in Culver City, California, I'm Duane Brown. Stocks fell on Wall Street in the last trading day of August while oil prices rose amid renewed tensions in Iran. But as NPR's Rafael Naum tells us, stocks still posted gains for the month.
5: A U.S. attack against 2 Iranian rocket launchers in the Strait of Hormuz marked the first U.S. strike against Iran in several weeks. And after the flare-up, Trump warned, quote, "We are going to hit them hard." The Dow Jones promptly fell over 370 points, while the S&P and the Nasdaq also declined. Meanwhile, Brent, the global benchmark for oil prices, rose above $90 at one point before slightly paring back. That said, all three major stock indexes still posted monthly gains in August, in part after companies reported good earnings. The earnings have given some confidence to investors, though renewed tensions in the Middle East pose a big risk. Rafael Nam, NPR News.
4: Well, Amazon faces a new federal lawsuit over the company's ad prices. It's the third suit brought by the Federal Trade Commission, this time focusing on how the tech company has treated brands and sellers who pay for the ads. NPR's Alina Selyuk with more.
6: The Federal Trade Commission in 22 states are suing Amazon. They allege that the company made tens of billions of dollars over 7 years by misleading brands and sellers. The lawsuit argues Amazon, quote, secretly and systemically overcharged advertisers. And note that Amazon is among NPR's financial supporters. Specifically, the FTC focuses on the special auctions that Amazon uses to set advertising prices for what shoppers see as sponsored listings. The FTC alleges that Amazon manipulated the bidding to push up the price. Amazon, in response, says the lawsuit fundamentally misrepresents how its advertising works and says its platform has, in fact, saved advertisers billions of dollars.
4: You are listening to NPR News.
3: It's 6:32 with WEMU News. I'm Caroline McGregor. Tomorrow, the hiring of the University of Michigan's next president is expected to become official. Steve Carmody has more.
7: The U of M Board of Regents is scheduled to hold a special meeting at 11 on Tuesday morning. The only item on the agenda is confirming Sibel Raver as the Ann Arbor School's 17th president. Raver comes to Michigan from Vanderbilt University, where she has served as provost and vice chancellor for academic affairs. The U of M has dealt with instability in the president's office since 2022, as scandal and illness has resulted in a series of permanent and temporary occupants of the office. I'm Steve Carmody.
3: Students return to school today in Washtenaw County. As WEMU's Kevin Mershart reports, districts are looking forward to meeting the challenges they're facing head on.
8: This initiative is aimed at protecting our students' health and our staff's health, so please help

0: Each cross carries the name of a veteran who took their own life. 22 crosses are being erected every day until September 8th. One change for the new year is a new state mandate regarding cell phones and other personal electronic devices. Rules vary depending on district and grade level, but all ban their use during class time. Ann Arbor Public Schools Superintendent Jazz Park says she's anticipating a great year.
1: We are looking forward to being engaged with all of our community around some of the decisions that are coming forward that will impact the district, engaging with our staff and community and students and families about strategic planning and all of the things that we have that lie ahead in the district.
0: Ann Arbor is also implementing reduced idling zones at each school. It asks parents and others to turn off their engines when waiting to pick up their children. It's to provide cleaner air for students and staff. I'm Kevin Murchard.
2: A chance of showers and thunderstorms tonight. Partly cloudy, lows around 72. Tuesday, sunny, with a high near 91 degrees. Heat index values as high as 100. Right now, we have a light rain and 75 degrees. It's 6:35.
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4: From NPR News, this is All Things Considered. I'm Elsa Chang in Culver City, California.
5: And I'm Mary Louise Kelly in Washington. We are still waiting on a verdict in the triple murder case against Lindsay Clancy. Clancy is accused of killing her three children back in 2023. And her case has resonated with many women who feel maternal mental health, particularly after giving birth, is not taken seriously enough. Dr. Julia Riddle is a reproductive psychiatrist and a professor at the University of North Carolina, Chapel Hill Center for Women's Mood Disorders. Dr. Riddle, welcome to All Things Considered.
6: Thank you for having me, Mary Louise.
5: So, Lindsay Clancy does not deny killing her children. She says she was suffering postpartum psychosis. And so I want to begin there just by defining that term. What is postpartum psychosis? What are the symptoms?
6: Yeah, so postpartum psychosis, it's often a misnomer, which makes it hard out of the gate, but we talk about it as an affective illness, which means a mood disorder.
5: Mm-hmm.
6: It looks a lot like what we call a delirious mania, the delirious part meaning waxing and waning. So a woman can look like herself and act like herself for a few hours, and then the next minute, hour, can be completely taken over by these psychotic and manic symptoms being delusions. So delusions being what we call fixed false beliefs. The world is not safe. Something terrible is going to happen. Something terrible is happening, as well as hallucinations. So those are the things, hearing things that other people can't hear, seeing things that people can't see. But as well as that manic side of things. So often there's this activation, lack of sleep, kind of doing things that are very odd, often driven by delusions that women can't actually articulate to us and often can't remember once they get through an episode and get back from it. So it happens epidemiologically. Current estimates are around 1 to 2 in 1,000 births. We consider it a psychiatric emergency.
5: A psychiatric emergency. That's helpful to just hear you walk us through it, because it's what you're describing sounds like an entirely different condition, an order of magnitude from the feelings of exhaustion or being overwhelmed that so many new parents feel.
6: Yeah, that's exactly right. And we talk a lot, and I think in what we do, and I think this resonates with women all the time, there's so much normalizing. Of course you're not sleeping. Of course you're overwhelmed. Of course you're, you know, kind of crying, or maybe you get overwhelmed at times.
5: Or scared that everything's going wrong because everything feels out of control.
6: Because scared that everything is going wrong, worried about your child's health. And so it can be really, really hard. You know, we know the data shows us that 50% of the time it is missed. You're right. It's very different than just feeling a little down. It's very different than the baby blues. It's very different than just worrying if your baby's gotten enough milk and they're, you know, resting well. It's not that. It's a lot more of these really serious symptoms.
5: You're also describing something that sounds very difficult to diagnose because, as you said, the symptoms can appear for a few hours and then the woman may feel like herself, may present as herself. That must be incredibly challenging for doctors trying to figure out what is going on.
6: Yeah, what we do feels so high risk so often. And people, not just women, but people can pull up from quite a reserve in certain situations. So you can imagine if a woman comes to an ER and she's been displaying very odd symptoms at home, in that time when she's getting evaluated, she may be able to pull up enough reserve to hold herself together to say, oh, I'm just a little worried and not sleeping well. And so it does become sort of in these cross-sectional examinations hard to know without, we don't have those biomarkers, we don't have those tests to be able to say in this moment, okay, is this just a little bit of anxiety and sleep, or is this something bigger? And we usually get at that by observation, by the pattern recognition of what we do, and actually by talking to their community, because we will have someone in their family or their therapist or someone that knows them that says, this is not them. Mm-hmm. I know they're telling you that, but let me tell you how they're actually acting at home.
5: Yeah. In your practice, what are you hearing from your patients? What are you hearing from colleagues who I imagine are watching this trial closely?
6: You know, when this case first happened in 2023, I heard about it first actually from my patients. And really this, it separates it a little bit. It's really my patients with OCD and with anxiety that are so scared. This is the scariest thing I think that any of us could ever imagine happening in our lives. And it's what makes it so hard to think about, to sit with, honestly, to watch, to have so pervasive in the media, that patients are so scared that's going to be them.
5: Yeah.
6: Right. And so I always do want to really articulate these are treatable illnesses, one, but two, having anxiety, having depression, having OCD does not mean you're going to have postpartum psychosis. And so you hear it from patients because this is the scariest outcome they can ever imagine. And then from colleagues, I feel, you know, I'm very fortunate. I work in a training institution. I work with a lot of trainees. Mm-hmm. And many of my trainees are reaching out to me just to talk about it, to make sure that they're doing their gut check, to think about, am I thinking through this right?
5: I wonder, for all of the horror of this tragedy, what I'm hearing from you is at least the possibility that the spotlight could help change the national conversation, the healthcare conversation, could maybe open up greater availability of resources to support women, because obviously, you know, nobody wants to see anything like this ever happen again.
6: Yeah, and I would go even that is the hope. And I would go even further to just say that the dream, if I can dream, and then I'll have my practical take on it. But the dream is that it inspires us to, you know, we always say it takes a village to raise a child, but it takes a village to take care of a mother and a family. And we have put that whole village often just on a woman and maybe on her partner. And how can we continue to expand that village? That's via paternity leave for all parents involved. That's via more community resources, via just more knowledge in this country of how to be family friendly in ways that allow for a lot more kind of porous ways of being with each other and looking out for each other, so that when things do happen or people do change or people are suffering, there's more people around to say, hey, we got to get you to help. And yeah. Then absolutely, I hope that as this brings attention to A, how difficult it is in psychiatry to do the real research, that we're not invested in enough, and that we really can do, we can do a lot better. And I think that that is absolutely the pipe dream, is the fear that when this ends, it's do we want it to end so badly because it's a lot to encounter this, I think, as a society. But is the fear that it becomes a flash in the pan and we go back? I think that is a real fear. And I hope that this does inspire us to think about how are we investing? How are we thinking about risk assessment so that we can figure out who is at risk before the illness arrives, so that we can get them into care, so that we can expand where we're doing that. And we're thinking about that both in literal ways, how people are doing it, but also where we're investing our money and kind of that we're walking the walk as well.
5: It's reproductive psychiatrist, Dr. Julia Riddle. Dr. Riddle, thank you.
6: Thank you, Mary Louise.
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8: This is 89.1 WEMU, and welcome to our weekly conversation on equity and opportunity in Washtenaw County and in our community. I'm your host, Steki Alexander, and I'm honored still and always to welcome you to this week's edition of Washtenaw United. When we talk about community wellness, housing isn't just a basic necessity, it's the most fundamental of necessities. All other attributes, health, safety, and human dignity, are wrapped in and around shelter. Securing a roof over someone's head is the most critical social service and intervention we as humans can make. So what happens when demand or need outweighs not just our capacity, but our inventory? Where do people go? Where do they live? Can they live? Across Washtenaw County, skyrocketing rents and inflation are driving unprecedented demand for emergency support. Joining us today on Washtenaw United is Rhonda Weathers, the Executive Director of SOS Community Services. For over 50 years, SOS has served as a vital buffer against crisis, partnering with families and other community partners to pave a way for housing stability. Today on the show, we will trace SOS's roots, examine what happens when and if these social safety nets fracture, and look at why programs like rapid rehousing are vital to the future of Washtenaw County. So hi, Rhonda. We always good to connect with you. Welcome to the show.
9: Thank you so much, Steki. It's so good to speak with you and to be on the WEMU show again. Just so proud to be a part of Washtenaw United.
8: Well, we know you have been part of the show for quite a while, so I'm honored to bring you back. One of the things I've stated before is occasionally when I'm emceeing some EMU event or happening, I'll often ask this trivia question. What notable nonprofit community organization started as a student-run crisis line in 1970 or so? And sometimes you get some crackerjack in the crowd that knows the answer, which is, of course, SOS. Started here at EMU as a student-run crisis line 55 years ago. So, Rhonda, how, to you, has that original grassroots spirit of student empathy evolved over the decades into the agency that you run today?
9: Oh, it permeates everything. As you said, we did start out of EMU, and it started in a very genuine effort to just help some of the students there help other students. And so they developed a set of values, which we still use today, that are all about self-determination. It's all about diversity. It's all about just helping our neighbors. And that was reflected in the first services that were offered by SOS, and it continues to this day.
8: That's beautiful. I didn't know that the values that were initiated still serve as the foundation for today's SOS. And that why it's really rooted probably and stands strong. So in an earlier Washtenaw United, Rhonda, I spoke with Vercel of the Shelter Association, where I framed housing as the single most prescription for stability. SOS's numbers show thousands of family and over 800 children reached out for help or shelter just last year alone. So if we look beyond the statistics and at the real people behind them, Rhonda, what actually happens to a local family if SOS isn't there to fill that essential prescription? I mean, when rent jumps or a job is lost or crisis, what happens?
9: Well, unfortunately, many of our most vulnerable neighbors will start falling through the cracks and end up facing housing instability and perhaps even becoming unhoused in the future. So it's, you know, critical that we catch people upstream from those events and that we put in place services and programs that are designed to help them avoid becoming unhoused. And many of the services that SOS offers, in fact, I think nearly all of them, are all focused on, you know, helping people maintain housing stability. So even our food program, we recognize that, you know, every household has a budget. We all have a budget for our households. And that budget includes food. It includes rent. It includes utilities. It includes just necessary personal items. And if somebody can access a food pantry and save the money that they otherwise would have spent going to a store, then they can apply that to their rent. They can apply that to the other necessary things that maybe aren't covered by some other means. So we believe that all of our services are really geared toward helping families maintain housing stability, even our children's services. You know, we work with families to help them meet the needs of their children so that behavior doesn't become an issue or lack of resource doesn't become an issue. And because of that stability that's created for the children, then the family can maintain some housing stability as well.
8: You are listening to Washtenaw United at 89.1 WEMU. I'm Decky Alexander, and today we are having a conversation with Rhonda Weathers, Executive Director of SOS Community Services, whose mission is to promote housing stability and family self-sufficiency through collaboration, care, and respect. Rhonda, there is currently a push at the federal level to phase out rapid rehousing in favor of older traditional housing models. Yet SOS has achieved a 95% success rate in helping families maintain permanent housing through rapid rehousing. So can you tell us what is rapid rehousing and why it is so vital for the families you serve? And what would losing federal support mean for us here in Washtenaw County?
9: Well, rapid rehousing came about really back in about 2011, 2012 is when it started. And it actually came out of HUD. And it was the, you know, best practice model that they wanted communities to adopt. And so at the time, SOS was operating a transitional supportive housing model. And we were only serving 16 families per year in that model because it's a very expensive model to run. And rapid rehousing came along, and it moved people into permanency faster. Transitional supportive housing, average of 2 years. In rapid rehousing, average of 1 year. And it was also much less expensive to run. So, you know, the cost of moving somebody through transitional supportive housing into permanency is about $22,000. And the cost of moving somebody through rapid rehousing into permanency is about $6,000. So a huge difference. And because the cost was lower, we were able to help many more households into permanency through rapid rehousing. So in rapid rehousing, people get referred into the program. They have a case manager who works with them to identify a housing unit and then helps them lease that unit up. And they hold the lease with the landlord. So the agency is not involved in that other than helping arrange it. And then we provide case management services to help them increase their income, to help them make sure the kids are in school, to make sure that we're addressing any other issues that might be occurring in the family, particularly those that contribute to housing instability. So through the course of the year, our effort is to help them meet the family needs as well as, you know, increase their income so that at the end of 12 months, they're able to take over 100% of their rental costs. And we've had great success in doing that. People move fairly quickly through that program. And if it were to be lost in the community, it would be a huge loss. We currently are serving about 116 families in that program. And we're almost to the end of our grant year. But we've far exceeded the number that we were supposed to serve because we've been doing this for about 10 years now. And so we're more than 10 years now. So we're very adept at the program model and moving people through it so that they can reach permanency while also getting their needs met. So the loss of that program would be huge for the community. In fact, we're doing some efforts to try and help the community understand that we need to retain this model of service in the community, whether it's funded by HUD, whether it's funded by some other, you know, forum, whether it's partial, you know, donations or county government, whatever is needed. But We really believe it needs to remain in the community.
8: Rhonda, in some ways, the ideal would be to not have an SOS in a community and that all people would have access to safe and secure shelter, but that, as you just noted, is completely not the reality, and certainly not the reality here in Ypsilanti right now. So in your professional opinion, what to you are the causes that have led to this significant increase in people being unhoused, lacking shelter, and having a lack of housing stability here? What are your thoughts there?
9: You know, I think it's a real combination of factors that are coming into play at this time. One of them is, in our community, we really don't have enough affordable housing available, and that's a function of being in two universities in the same, you know, geographical area. So we have a lot of student population that comes in, and because of financial aid and other things, they're able to pay a higher rate for housing, and therefore landlords aren't motivated to, you know, offer lower cost housing. So that's part of it, is that there's just not enough affordable housing in the area. The other thing that's going on is that for the last nearly 2 years, we've been seeing increased prices, as everybody has, but it's hitting the most, our most vulnerable citizens the hardest, and particularly children. The reality is that, you know, prices of various things have gone up almost exponentially in the last little bit, in the last couple of years. Our prices of gas just locally have gone up tremendously. Everybody's feeling that crunch. But as SNAP benefits have been cut, 145,000 people in the state of Michigan have lost SNAP benefits since the new administration came into power. We've also had a loss of other benefits. Medicare cuts are going to hit next year, and that's going to dramatically impact the people that we serve. So, you know, between all of the financial stuff, the inflation rate has gone up. When COVID hit, you know, everybody kind of hunkered down. There was extra funding coming from the federal government to help with rental arrearages, utility arrearages, to help keep people housed in the middle of a pandemic. So we thought that when the pandemic was easing up and we were moving out of it, that things would be much better. But the reality was that then inflation hit and the government subsidies and the government help went away at the same time that costs increased dramatically. And so people were left with less income, more cost, and no assistance coming from the federal government anymore. So that created this perfect storm of, you know, people just not being able to maintain their rental payments, and so they fell into homelessness.
8: It feels a little bit more like a tsunami of sorts, more than a storm in this moment. So
9: yeah.
8: I want to end on a little hope, Rhonda. So before leading SOS, you spent years working directly with individuals as a therapist. So when you reflect on the thousands of families who have come through your doors, is there a family or a person's journey, one moment of transformation that pops into your mind when you need to remind yourself the power of this work?
9: Oh, yeah. You know, we had a person come in who was experiencing homelessness as a young mother with two children, and she had fallen into homelessness through a series of events, you know, related to loss of a job, related to some health problems with one of the children, which necessitated that she stay home with the child. And, you know, all of that led to decreased income, which led to their homelessness. But she was very motivated, very driven, and she, you know, stabilized through our shelter program. And from shelter, she moved on to our rapid rehousing program. And then she had a year in rapid rehousing to really stabilize and get her feet underneath her. She took herself back to school, earned her bachelor's degree in social work after she had left the program, because it took several years. But we stayed in touch with her. And she went on to actually enter into Habitat for Humanity's program and worked on, you know, getting a home through that program. And the last we had contact with her, she had you know, was doing wonderfully in her home, and she had actually gone on to get her master's degree in social work and was now working as a professional in the field. And her kids were thriving, just doing wonderful. So it's stories like that that really help to keep us going and realize that, oh, you know, all these little programs that we're doing do make a difference, and they do uplift people and allow them the chance to, you know, find their footing again and take off. And she certainly took off.
8: SOS Community Services for 55 plus years has been central to those sharing our streets and sidewalks so they have a safe place to rest, reflect, live, and thrive. To learn more about the SOS Community Services, swing over to our website at WEMU.org. Washtenaw United is produced in partnership with the United Way for Southeastern Michigan, and you can hear it right here every Monday. I'm Ducky Alexander, and this is your community NPR station, 89.1 WEMU, Ypsilanti.

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It's Pub Jazz right here on 89.1 WEMU Ypsilanti, your community NPR station.

Of course, you recognize that standard. It's I Concentrate on You, unique interpretation of it, too, with Laura Klein playing piano and on vibes, Ted Wolf. Yes, I Concentrate on You. Starting off this hour was Dan Adler. You'd Be So Nice to Come Home To. Comes from the album All Things Familiar. It's jazz with yours truly, Tony Mowat. Thank you for sharing it with me. I truly enjoy your company. Let us know if you would like to hear any special songs. Be more than happy to do that. Let's continue musically. Here's one that DeMartino. It's DeMartino and Auslan, their jazz orchestra. And the album is Off the Charts. That's the title of it. And we're going to hear Dui Mi Conscience.

A Taste of Earl Garner from the Greatest Garner album. It's on the Atlantic label. Before that, Dinah Crawls, wonderful and marvelous piano player, Diana Krall, working there with Anthony Wilson on guitar. It's wonderful, from the album Live in Paris, one of my favorite albums by her. I'm Tony Mowat. Good to be with you. This is your jazz channel. And anything in particular you want to hear, please let us know. It's a pleasure to be with you. Up next, have you met Miss Jones?

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Let's call this Heart of Mine, as done by Mark McDonald. And the album is It Doesn't End Here. Chet Baker giving us his interpretation of Have You Met Miss Jones. That is excellent interpretation. Playing the music of Rodgers and Hart. Chet Baker. I'm Tony Mowat. Up next, John Coltrane with Johnny Hartman.

black coffee. Earl Hines. It's from the indispensable Earl Hines on the RCA label. What a great version of that. And before Earl Hines, we heard John Coltrane and Johnny Hartman, My One and Only Love. It's on the Impulse label. Of course, it's called, the album is called, John Coltrane and Johnny Hartman. I'm Tony Mowat. Let's conclude this hour with Lester Young. Nice version of Just You, Just Me.

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